0: but said the situation was not critical. In an interview released by the Kremlin, he said the main task was to increase air defences and ensure fuel supplies, especially to Crimea.
1: We are going through a difficult period, difficult stage, but it's taught us a lot. It's allowed us to feel the very essence of what it means to be a citizen of Russia.
0: Mr. Putin added that he expected the US to resume its mediation efforts once it was less busy with Iran. World News from the BBC. Pakistan says it's carried out an intelligence-based ground operation followed by airstrikes against Islamist militants along the border with Afghanistan. The information minister said the attacks targeted what he called militant safe havens, killing 29 fighters. The world's most powerful particle accelerator, the Hadron Collider, is shutting down for a four-year update. Scientists hope that intensifying the machine's ability to accelerate and smash particles will provide 100 times more data to hunt for dark matter. Sasha Schlichter reports.
2: The LHC was most famously used to prove the existence of the Higgs boson, dubbed the God particle. From today, activity will stop as the extraordinary device undergoes upgrades to further increase the precision and intensity of particle collisions. It's thought the CERN lab upgrade will cost $1.5 billion. Once the upgrade is completed, CERN hopes to dramatically expand its understanding of how the God particle works, with the new accelerator expected to produce around 380 million Higgs bosons over its lifetime.
0: Germany has set a new temperature record of 41.7 degrees Celsius as the extreme hot weather moves eastwards in continental Europe. Across the border, Poland broke its heat record at 40.5 degrees, while the temperature in the Czech Republic exceeded 41. The World Health Organization says more than 1,300 excess deaths have been recorded in Europe in connection with the heat wave. Co-hosts Canada have defeated South Africa 1-0 in the first match at the knockout stage of the World Cup. The midfielder Stefan Eustachio scored Canada's only goal in stoppage time, just minutes before the final whistle, to take his side into the last 16. That's the latest BBC News.
3: 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I'm Jen Largess. Maybe your sink's backed up or your tub just won't drain, but we've all had that moment of, how do I fix this? Benjamin Vance of My Rescue Plumbing in Chicago walks us through how to unclog any drain in your home without the nasty chemicals. So Benjamin, what's one thing you can do right now to prevent your drains from clogging?
4: Kitchen sinks. There is products that use citric acid that's safe for your pipes. The citrus literally will eat the animal fat left over from the soap. That's how a clog gets created. You wash your dishes, animal fat soap accumulates, and then your kids throw an apple peel or some type of other solid, and it joins with that grease, and that's what creates the clog.
3: For average issues, what tools do you need to unclog a drain?
4: The major thing that I recommend everyone to purchase for their home is a wet, dry shop vac. I like the 5.0s. That means 5 horsepower shop vac. Mm-hmm. And then you need a towel and you wet it. And those two things can help you unclog drains around your house, in your sink and in your bathtub. And even in your garbage disposal, you could use the shop vac or in your kitchen drain.
3: So what is the process there to unclog then?
4: Say you got a clogged bathtub. What you do, there's a piece on the bathtub that it's usually circular and it has like 2 screws. Usually they're flathead screws or Phillips. You remove that one piece and you wet the towel and you shove it in there and you make sure that it creates a watertight seal. Then you get the shop vac and literally cover the hole in your bathtub and turn it on. That creates such a vacuum. It will suck everything out and you're clear. If you don't have a shop vac, I would use a plunger and the wet towel. 75% of the time, it will clear the drain just with that.
5: Okay, so you're blocking the overflow of the sink with the wet towel, and then you're using the plunger to sort of pull up.
4: Yeah, so you get that vacuum either with the air or the water. If I don't have a shop vac, I will fill up the lavatory sink just a tad to cover the black piece of the plunger. And then I put that, place that on there, make sure the towel is positioned super airtight. And that vacuum, moving the air and the liquid back and forth, that should work.
5: Are we buying a new plunger for an activity like this, or are we just using the one from the toilet?
4: I mean, I'm a plumber and I'm a greasy guy and a dirty guy. And, I use a plunger, the same one. Your toilet's really clean, to be honest with you. Your toilet's cleaner than your kitchen sink.
5: Really?
4: If you use toilet bowl cleaner, that stuff kills everything. Your toilet is cleaner than your cell phone.
5: Well, that I believe.
4: Yeah.
5: Does the size of your plunger matter at all?
4: Just a typical regular plunger. And then some of the plungers, like for a kitchen, they make plungers with like a crevice underneath them where they are able to sit in the hole. Mm-hmm. And those are the plungers that I recommend for a kitchen sink.
5: And what do you do if you have a sink that has two basins? So there's a connection to that same pipe on both sides.
4: In that case, you would use a wet towel or a stopper device, because if you use a plunger, you won't get the vacuum effect with the other sink because both drains are connected.
5: And so how do you know when to use tools versus solvents or a chemical solution?
4: If you can't get it with the shop vac and the towel, you could try to use the shop vac to go further in the drain by removing the trap. If that doesn't work, you go the next step. You could purchase a hand crank snake that goes 25 feet. If you know that the piping and you can't get the snake past anything, then you could try to use a solvent, but you incur risk. If the conditions of your pipe are degraded, chemical solvents can take it down further, and then we got to replace it.
5: When you go to snake a drain, can you snake down and through the P-trap, or do you always have to remove it?
4: It's always better to remove it. Anytime you have a change in direction, which means like a 90 degree bend or a 45 degree bend that you have to travel through with that snake, it creates a huge amount of resistance. A hand powered snake can make it through one or two changes in directions. If anything past that goes further down the line, is going to be difficult. You need a powered snake.
5: All right, let's talk about the toilet.
4: My favorite device.
5: My least favorite. So if you have a toilet that won't unclog using just a plunger, what are your options there?
4: The best thing that you can do, buy what's called a toilet auger, a literally hand crank snake. I always go the 6 foot length because bigger is better. Whenever going down a drain, you want to go farther down the line. Buy a toilet auger that carries a rubber piece underneath. Typically on a regular drain, you have a P-trap. In a toilet, you have an S-trap. That toilet auger is constructed and made to travel through that S-trap, past the flange, into the sewer pipe.
5: And when is it time to call a professional? What's your sort of rule of thumb on that?
4: Whenever you're uncertain of stuff happening behind your wall, you don't know how many times people have called us and they're like, hey, I hear a hissing sound behind the wall. You got to call a professional, because a lot of the times, if I show up to your house, I can solve the problem versus having to open up the wall and make a huge diagnosis.
5: Well, Benjamin, this is amazing information. We thank you so much for being here.
4: Well, thanks for having me.
5: That was Benjamin Vance from My Rescue Plumbing in Chicago. 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Or you can leave us a voicemail anytime. 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
6: Hi, this is Rita from Minneapolis, Minnesota.
5: Hi, Rita. What's your question today?
6: Yeah, so we recently did an addition to our house that involved moving our washer and dryer from the basement to the first floor. And ever since then, every time we use the dryer, it gives us an airflow error.
5: Uh-oh.
6: And I'm wondering what it could be about the new location that is causing this error.
5: Absolutely. Well, we've got Zach Detmore, general contractor for the show, here on the line. Zach, have you heard of this before? An airflow error?
7: No. But I'm going to answer it anyway.
5: Is this because you don't do laundry?
6: So it's an error that we used to get it on occasion when the dryer was in the basement, and it meant that the lint in the flapper door on the outside of the house had clogged, and you just needed to go clear the lint out, and then it would go away. But even though we have cleared the lint from the brand new ductwork and the flapper door on the outside of the house, we still get this error every time we turn the dryer on now. And it used to only be when it was clogged.
7: That's annoying. Do you know approximately how long the run is of the dryer vent and how many elbows there are?
6: Yeah. So we have one less elbow and a shorter run than when it was in the basement. It was two elbows and it's about 10 feet of pipe run.
7: Two elbows and about 10 feet of run. So that should be acceptable. Typically, I'm assuming you've addressed the sort of snake of pipe that's going from the back of the dryer to the wall, and that isn't crushed or damaged in any way?
6: That is the question that I have. So when we bought the house, we had to replace all the dryer venting, which is when it was in the basement, and we had to use straight pipe run, you know, none of the like accordion style stuff. And now because the dryer is upstairs and it's a dryer box, it's not sitting in the middle of the open basement, the only way you can put it in is with that accordion style pipe. And so that's the only difference. And so I'm wondering if that could be the problem.
7: Oh, so this 10 feet is not smooth pipe. It is a corrugated sort of flexible pipe.
6: The 10 feet in the basement is the smooth pipe, but right at the connection from the dryer to the smooth pipe that starts in the dryer box in the wall, it is that corrugated pipe.
5: Have you had someone come out and really look at your appliance too to make sure that nothing got sort of disrupted during the move from downstairs to upstairs?
6: We have not done that.
5: There are some pieces in a washer, some different sensors and pieces that if they get shifted at all during the move, different coils that could cool improperly and things like that, it can create those kinds of error codes if they're not sort of rebalanced once it's reinstalled.
6: Okay.
7: I was curious, this is a front-loading dryer, is that true?
6: Yes.
7: And does the lint trap live directly below... When you open the door, it's at the bottom of the opening?
6: Yes.
7: I'm assuming because you're getting this error, it's some fancy job with a screen on it?
6: Yes.
7: Okay. So it is possible that if you pull that lint trap out and look down in there and you were to agitate the area with... like a long brush, like almost like a bottle brush for cleaning... bottles. Obviously, you know what a bottle brush is.
6: We've got those. Like,
7: yeah, a bottle brush. That's
5: name,
7: what we call
5: the name
7: a bottle
5: kind of
7: brush.
5: Gives it away.
7: if you clean it, sort of agitate that area and then suck it out with a vacuum, a lot of lint does make its way through that mesh and then sort of collect in that area. And I'm wondering, this thing was already sensitive. We know it's sensitive in the first place, so I'm wondering if you just need a maintenance on the dryer itself because the clog has nothing to do with the air movement downstream. It's happening upstream right in that vicinity, so maybe I would try that.
6: Okay, yeah, we can give it a good cleaning.
5: There's going to be some appliance guy listening to this that's going to be like, you have to balance your da-da-da-da-da-da.
7: Yeah. Stick to carpentry! But that is a common, when we're doing home maintenance, sort of, you know, light bulbs, dryer vent cleaning, but we're also, you know, vacuuming coils on refrigerators and we're vacuuming that area of the dryer itself. So that's like a common home maintenance box that we're going to check. So I would take a look at that.
6: Okay. Yeah. And then how often should one be cleaning out the inside of the dryer?
7: You know, if I'm being a professional, I'm like, you must do this every 2 days. But probably if it was my house, I'd probably do it once a year. And I usually...
5: Okay. That's a big stretch between those two numbers you just gave. I just want to call that out. Yeah, I
7: know.
5: Out.
7: But, you know, that's a, you know, these people, we got a business to run,
5: even
7: right?
5: Close.
7: Right. I would say, you know, it'd be nice to do every 6 months, but if you did it once a year and you also clean the dryer vent at the same time, I think that would be adequate.
6: Just, I should just have like home maintenance day where I do all of those things.
5: Exactly. Rita, I think you got this. Hopefully that helps.
6: Yes, thank you so much.
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10: Hello, this is Kevin LaValle from sunny Pasadena, California. Home of the Rose Bowl and the little old lady.
5: I love it. Kevin, what's your question today?
10: Well, I have this big, huge retaining wall behind my hillside home. And it's about 11 feet tall, maybe 25 to 30 feet long. It's made from 8-inch cinder block. 10 years ago, had a guy that stuccoed it over the cinder block to make it look more like the rest of my house, stucco. A few winters, we've had some significant rain in SoCal, so I'm getting this efflorescence through the cinder block, and it's puckering and flaking the stucco layer off the cinder block. I guess I'm looking for a solution to my flaking, peeling problem I'm having.
5: Absolutely. We've got Zach Detmore, general contractor for the show, and the show's Mason Mark McCullough here to help.
10: Excellent.
5: Zach, you've never heard of efflorescence before, or have you?
7: You know, it's actually the first time I'm hearing that term. It sounds kind of like a fluorescent light, perhaps.
5: Somebody's got to buy Zach a coffee.
7: Now that I've got the complicated stuff out of the way, let's see what Mark can add to that, if anything. If that answers your questions, and we can move on to the next call, but we'll see what Mark says.
11: So,
10: let's see.
11: Well, this is an easy one. This is an easy one. What the contractor should have done originally before he applied that stucco coat, and I like that whole story you're trying to match. I think that's all great. But behind that retaining wall is where all the moisture is coming from. and that's where it builds up. And as the moisture leaches through that cinder block and in between the stucco face and the block, that's where you're seeing the efflorescence. And I don't know if you can hear them, but there are all sorts of bells going off right here.
5: Every time Mark McCullough says efflorescence.
11: Ding ding ding ding ding.
5: It's my favorite word lately.
11: Well, again, don't ask me to spell it, but what they did skip was the back of that wall. There should be a waterproofing material, but he actually should have dug behind that wall, cleaned that wall, and then applied a membrane to act as a waterproofer. And then, of course, there should be drainage in that wall as well. So the water that does build up would slide down this waterproofing material, find a weep hole, and then leach to the front of the block. If that didn't happen, and it sounds like it didn't.
10: It didn't.
11: The effect is going to be, or the byproduct is going to be, the peeling stucco. So really no way to stop it.
10: Well, the wall was here when I bought the house. So
11: yep.
10: I can't blame my buddy that did the stucco, but...
11: Yep. I never tried to blame anybody for anything. I know people are always trying, so, you got to give them credit for that. But the fact of the matter is that that's where the moisture is coming from. And again, you're seeing the effects on the outside of that wall.
5: Mark, I think if we had an award for the show for who was the most diplomatic towards all contractors, I think you would win it. Non-blaming.
11: You should see all the trophies I have at home.
5: I will add to it. You deserve it.
11: Mark is so nice. He's so nice.
10: Should I try to take off the stucco and just pressure wash it? And what can I do to make this look better and get rid of these patches and flaking?
11: What was happening before the stucco is that water would make its way through the cinder block, but it would also have an opportunity to evaporate. That's why you probably weren't seeing all the effects that you're seeing now. And unfortunately, the cure-all is going to be to waterproof the back of that wall and just stop the water from its source and eventually coming through the wall. Once you start to patch stucco, it's a very difficult thing to do, especially in terms of aesthetics.
10: Well, Mark, did I tell you that this was 11 feet tall?
11: You did.
10: And about 30 feet long.
11: Yeah, you did. So that's why I have so many trophies, because I don't want to bum you out. I don't want to bring you down. But
10: I appreciate that.
11: Yeah, but
5: we'll make sure this trophy is very tall.
11: Yeah, M-A-R-K. It's a K.
5: Yeah.
11: I have a couple with a C.
10: Well, not the news I was hoping for.
11: I'm sorry.
10: Not the news I was hoping for.
11: I'm sorry, but
10: me too.
11: Yeah,
10: that's a lot. But,
11: hey, I am the greatest laborer, and all you have to do is feed me. I'll dig behind that wall. I'll come out if it gets me another trophy.
10: Dude, I got a spare room, and you're welcome to stay as long as it takes.
5: All right, Kevin, we'll send them your way. We wish you two luck with it.
11: See you, Kevin.
10: Appreciate the help. Thanks.
11: You got it.
5: Take care. Call us now to have your home improvement or DIY question answered. 877-864-7460. That's 877-864-7460. Or you can leave us a voicemail anytime. Hello, you're on This Old House Radio Hour.
12: Oh, hey, good morning. My name is Josh McBride. I'm calling from Hazel Park, Michigan. And I just got some questions about my 100-year-oldish house and insulation.
5: Absolutely. Tell us what's going on.
12: All right. So I guess I should start out by describing my house. It's about 100 years old, and we've had some very colorful previous residents, very improvised repairs, lots of stuff all over the place.
5: Creative solutions.
12: Yeah, but very creative. Like, I think they were operating a chop shop, and they had a nickname of Rigger because things were constantly rigged up. So, you know, we had all kinds of stuff discovered all over the place. One of these things happened to be insulation. And the insulation's pretty old. It may be, who knows how old it is, but it's fiberglass, pink colored insulation. It's a little bit shabby looking. It's falling down, and I wanted to replace it with something else. I was wondering, to remove, you know, is this something that I could do myself, just taking fiberglass insulation, taking it down? And would I need to, like, take any precautions? Like, would I need to take everything out of the rooms, or can I just, like, leave everything where it is?
5: Well, we've got Zach Detmore, a general contractor for the show, here to help us out. Zach, what do you think about removing old insulation as a DIY project?
13: I think it's a great idea. I mean, it's pretty low stakes. You typically, with old insulation, you can't really make the situation worse by removing it. The only thing to be aware of is if there's anything harmful in that insulation that, you know, could hurt you or your family. You know, I would say, you know, taking a picture on your phone of whatever insulation is in there and asking the internet, you know, is this something that I should be scared about? Like an image search. And if it's just fiberglass or mineral wool, for example, rip it out. You're good to go. You still want to wear a mask and protect your body from the itchiness of it. You know, have garbage bags, so you're sort of loading the insulation in the space, and then so you can carry it out and you're not sort of just messing that friable material around your house. You could totally remove it. And I think that's totally a DIY project to get rid of it.
5: Okay. What about putting new insulation in? Is this something that is you recommend as a DIY, or are we calling a professional?
13: Sadly, this is a question that I grapple with on every project, because attics are so tough. So the building code, when you're using bat insulation, often wants you to have some ventilation space between the underside of the roof sheathing and the insulation you're putting in there. But in a house of your age, that cavity is pretty small, I'm guessing, right? Like a 2x6 or something. So we're talking like 5.5 inches to not only get a bat, but also get some sort of ventilation. And your house may not have any sort of venting built into it. So you have to make a decision, typically with some sort of professional help or sort of Reddit deep dive. You're going to have to decide what rules you want to break, because you can't appease everyone and sort of leave the attic in a serviceable condition, if that makes sense. And where you live, it gets pretty cold, right?
12: Yeah, it gets quite cold. It also gets really humid in the summer. So it's a very interesting double-edged sword, I'd say.
13: Right. And that humidity is one of the reasons the building code often says you're supposed to have a ventilated, you know, insulation, because they don't want moisture starting getting trapped between the insulation and the underside of your sheathing, and then condensating when the sun sets potentially, and then creating mold or issues. So my recommendation would be to maybe at least meet or talk with one or two insulation contractors who can speak to the housing stock in the area and how they would do it. Because it is something that is like specific to your area. It's definitely worth talking with a couple insulation contractors, and then you can decide if it's something you want to do yourself. I will say insulation contractors in general are one of those trade partners that are surprisingly cheap when you compare it to doing it yourself, because the material they work with is not crazy expensive and the skill is very much a muscle memory thing. A lot of them get paid by the amount of insulation they install. So I would be surprised if you got a price and accepted it and then, you know, also did the job yourself, if you didn't see a tremendous amount of value in hiring someone to do that, because it's surprisingly affordable for how horrible the work is. You know, you're in an eave, it's uncomfortable, it's dusty, and they're going to do a better job because they just have that muscle memory.
12: Okay.
5: Joshua, we wish you luck with it. Hopefully that helps.
12: Yes, it's been very helpful. Thank you very much.
13: Good luck. Take care.
5: Call us now at 877-864-7460. 877-864-7460. Or you can leave us a voicemail. Hello, you're on This Old House Radio Hour.
14: Yes, this is Elizabeth Bergman. I'm calling from Pinnacle, North Carolina.
5: Hi, Elizabeth. What's your question today?
14: Okay, this is an electrical question. I'm trying to run a dedicated circuit from the panel box over to a freeze dryer for my daughter there, and I was wanting to know what would be the best way to run the wire in to give it some protection.
5: All right. Well, we've got Zach Detmore, a general contractor for the show, and Heath Eastman, electrician for the show, both here to help.
15: Hi, Elizabeth. How are you?
14: Oh, I'm just wonderful.
16: Hey, Elizabeth. And Elizabeth, I'm curious to know why you want to put your daughter in a freeze dryer.
14: Well, maybe I can clone her and get two of them.
16: Oh, nice.
15: I like the answer.
5: She's a good daughter.
16: My mother-in-law is big into a freeze dryer. I was curious what your daughter's using it for.
14: Well, she's a farmerette now, and she does a lot of canning and freeze drying of food, like blueberries, strawberries, and whatnot there. And she bought a freeze dryer, and she wasn't quite sure there, but it takes a 110 outlet, but she thought it took 220, so she hooked it up to a 220 converter, and it fried the wire in the breaker box. So I went in and looked in the power panel there, and then I noticed the wire was burnt away from the breaker. And
15: oh, that's not good.
16: Oh, so that's why you want to put it in the freeze dryer. I got it.
14: Yeah, and you kind of know this is, you know, fire in an electrical panel is never a good thing.
15: No, you want to try and avoid that if you can.
16: It's like toothpaste and orange juice.
14: Yeah. you know, so
15: it's how I always compare them. That's exactly what I think.
14: I shook my head there, and I'm sitting there, my God, he could have burnt the house down there. And so
15: now we're going to put this in the basement, hopefully, right?
14: Yes, it's going in the basement there.
15: So is your basement like a poured concrete basement, cinder block,
14: yes,
15: fieldstone?
14: Yes, it is. It's a complete basement there. And,
15: okay.
14: You know, like I said, I want to run a dedicated circuit from the
15: panel to this receptacle for the
14: over to, yeah,
15: freeze
14: and
15: dryer.
14: It's not going to be close to it. I'm guessing it's going to be 15, 20 feet away.
15: Oh, that's not too bad. Yeah. So, the best way to do this out of this panel is I would recommend using the EMT, the electrical metallic tubing. The other plastic stuff you were talking about, a lot of times we refer to it as Smurf tube because it's that blue flexible tubing, is ENT, electrical non-metallic tubing. That really is made for burying in concrete in areas where it's not subject to physical damage. Where it's going to be exposed, the easiest way to come out of the panel probably is on the wall, mounted to the concrete wall in the basement to that receptacle. Using the metal EMT, the electrical metallic tubing, is definitely the way to go. Then you can pull the conductors right inside. Everything's nice and secure, and you really don't have to worry about it getting damaged.
14: Now, that's what I was mainly saying. It didn't really want to try to run rigid, because I'll tell you, it's just No,
15: you don't need to do rigid for that. You don't want to break out the pipe threader and start doing all those fittings.
14: It's been a while since I've used my benders there. So, you know, I was just thinking the easy way. You know, if I had to bend it, that EMT would be a whole
15: EMT
14: lot
15: is a lot easier,
14: easier.
15: Yeah. Yeah, and those old bending skills will come right back to you once you do it once or twice. You'll be good.
5: Elizabeth, I'm impressed.
16: Elizabeth knows what's up.
5: I mean,
16: holy smokes.
15: I don't even know why she's asking us a question.
16: I don't even know.
5: Why are you on the phone with us?
16: You need to get in a car and come and start answering some of these questions.
15: Seriously.
14: Yeah, well, you know, kind of like you, Heath, there. I started out as a Romex jerker in 81.
16: The year it was invented.
14: Yeah, well, I said I progressed there. I said I went to industrial and electrical work there.
15: Very nice.
14: Working
15: I love industrial work, too.
5: We're getting hustled. I see what's happening.
15: Yeah. She already knew the answer. She just wanted to see what we were going to say.
16: Yeah, exactly.
5: Like when you play pool and someone says they've never played before, and then they're a pool shark.
16: Yeah. You just got to get on here just to air out your grievances with your daughter and her cavalier behavior.
5: That's fair.
14: Well, I would say, no, I love my daughter very much.
16: We all love our children.
14: I can't,
16: at times.
14: Yeah, you know, she's done quite well. she has married herself a doctor, so...
15: Perfect. So they can hire an electrician.
16: Done.
15: You're all set.
5: I don't know. I would hire Elizabeth, actually.
14: She could do it.
5: Hire Elizabeth in a heartbeat.
16: Yeah. You got this, Elizabeth. You don't need us. You just wanted to have the chat, and we like talking with you.
5: We thank you for the call, Elizabeth.
14: You have a wonderful day.
16: Thanks so much, Elizabeth.
14: Goodbye.
5: If you have a question for us, you can leave us a voicemail on our hotline. It's 877-864-7460. And we can answer your question next time. Coming up, David Sedaris shows us his old house.
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5: 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I'm Jen Largess. Coming up, the hidden truth about professional installation. Why a bargain install can sometimes become a very expensive repair bill. And how you can protect yourself. But first, we head to Emerald Isle, North Carolina, where writer David Sedaris finally bought the beach house his family had spent a lifetime dreaming about, but never quite managed to own.
17: My name is David Sedaris. I'm an author. And this is my old house. My family moved to North Carolina when I was in third grade. We started going to Ocean Isle on the coast of North Carolina. There were six kids in my family, so it was magnificent. A week of playing hard. But every summer, third day of our vacation, my father would say, "Hey kids, what do you think it'd be like to have a house down here?" And so of course we went bananas. There was one house that we looked at, and it was yellow. Instead of curtains, there were shutters on the windows, and it looked like an old sea captain had lived there. We were in love with the place, but especially my mother. My mother felt like she had finally come home. And then, like always, my father would say, "Well, it needs a new roof, and the hurricane's going to destroy it anyway. How about instead we build a bar in the basement?" That was not a substitute for having the house of our dreams. When our mother was alive, she made the beach vacations happen, and we thought it was our future. What happened was we grew up. When she died, there was just nobody to make anything happen. I thought, well, wait a minute, I can make things happen. So I rented a house on Emerald Isle. I made arrangements to rent this house, and then my sister Tiffany killed herself 2 weeks before we were supposed to go to the house. And then we thought, well, it's rented, and it would be a good way to be together. And then, third day of vacation, I said, "Wouldn't it be nice to have a house down here?" The next day,
1: My boyfriend Hugh and I looked at two houses. The end of the day, we made an offer. The next day, we had a house. And then my father was, wait a minute, the roof needs replacing. I said, I don't care. And it felt so good to make my family happy. From the outside, the house is on stilts and it's two stories tall with a slanting roof. Built in the late 1970s, the people who owned it were renting it out. So when you have a rental property, all the artwork is footprints in the sand or life's a beach and old shellers never die. They just smell that way. There is no sea-related artwork in our house. And that house today, well, a hurricane tore the roof off. And then it rained into the house. So all the walls had to be taken out, except the exterior walls, and everything dried out. But the good thing about it is we had some more skylights put in. The ground floor, I think, was carpeted just because it came that way. And now it's plywood. Hugh decided on a plywood floor. And then our bedroom is plywood, too. The walls are plywood, and it looks really great. The houses there have names, but their names are supposed to be pun names. We named it the C-section. And then we bought the house next door. Now that house, Hugh rents out. And he calls it the Pink House. And it's the worst name. Some people made suggestions that were really good. One of them, the Amniotic Shack, because it's next to the C-section. And then someone suggested the C word, which is perfect. S-E-A-W-A-R-D, because it's facing the sea. My mother loved the coast of North Carolina. And we scattered her ashes there. And it's really nice to have her plates there. We have nothing of my father's, but it's nice to have something of hers that we use every day that had belonged to her. With the plates and with her ashes being scattered there, we feel connected to her there. People often say, well, where is home? And I don't know. I'm in hotels over 100 nights a year, and that's fine with me. The computer has changed a lot, so home is wherever I happen to be at the time. There are people in each location who I love and who I like to see, but I don't like to be in one place for more than a few weeks. I get bored. If I have to be home for like a month, I'm like, get me a ticket somewhere. If we sold the beach house and we never went there again, I would miss that. There are days when I don't think about my mother, and I don't like those days. There's never been a day at the beach that I don't think about my mother. She really would have liked this, or this would be Mom's room, or how do you tell Mom she can't smoke in the house? And so when I think about my mother at the beach house now, my goodness, she just would have loved nothing more than for us all to be at the beach together. I think she would have gone down there a lot just on her own to get away from my father.
2: That was David Sedaris. His latest book, The Land and Its People, is out now from Little Brown and Company, wherever books are sold. Hiring a contractor is one of the most intimate decisions you make as a homeowner. You're letting a stranger into your home, and you're trusting them with your money, your space, and your sanity. So we're pulling back the curtain, explaining what contractors expect and what homeowners usually miss. We had a caller leave us this voicemail.
22: Hi, I'm calling about a company from whom I purchased a new toilet and its installation. And unbeknownst to me, they hired another corporation to do the installation, though I only paid them for both the sale of the toilet and for the installation. Unfortunately, the company that they sent to the house with the toilet destroyed my bathroom. The toilet was brought in and it was never connected to the sewer, so that it was being used for an entire month with its contents running under the floor and ultimately destroying my bathroom. I would love to hear what I may do, what advice you may have.
5: Joining us now is Zach Detmore, a general contractor for the show. So Zach, what's happening when you're working with a company like that and it's subcontracted?

0: you, and that would show up, right? Now, if I were to partner with a kitchen cabinetry showroom, they would basically roll the installation cost into their sale to the homeowner.
1: Mm-hmm.
0: And they would probably charge $100 per box. And they would tell me, all right, Zach, I need you to do this at $60 per box. We're going to keep 40, but I'm going to promise you a lot of work. So you're going to be able to scale your business up, and it's going to be, you know, the same cabinets every time, and you're not going to be out hunting for work. We're going to feed you the jobs. You don't have to interface with the homeowner. We're offering you a tremendous value. But when I need $100 a box, and I'm getting $60 a box, I'm going to compromise on something. Mm-hmm. These showrooms are not vetting contractors typically by reputation. They're vetting them by the legal criteria to work. So that's going to be, do they have proper insurance? Are they licensed? And that's about it. They're not checking to see whether you're shimming the cabinets right, whether you understand how cabinets work, whether you're using the right fasteners, or whether you're connecting the toilet to the drain properly. They're checking what you can show on paper. And I think that's what this homeowner is experiencing, is that system at play.
1: Mm-hmm. So you have a company like a showroom that is saying, we'll include installation in your purchase. And that person is not always, I don't want to say, you know, that they're, you know, consistently not, but not always giving the best quality work, because it's not really going to reflect on them. It's going to reflect on the showroom.
0: Absolutely. I think they're somewhat uncoupled from the client experience, mm-hmm. because they may have 10 clients in a day, putting in 10 toilets a day, but they're only answering to the showroom.
1: So let's say, let's do it a different way then. If he wanted to buy a toilet and the showroom said, we offer installation, if you go to any company and they say, we offer installation, it's really cheap, and your little red flag goes up and says, I don't know if I trust this process, what is your alternative then?
0: Yeah, that's a great question. I think we're lured in by the convenience of it. Mm-hmm. And you assume,
1: of course,
0: that...
1: Yeah.
0: If you ask, if you follow up, oh, are you doing the work? No, I'm subcontracting it because I'm not a licensed plumber,
1: mm-hmm.
0: in this case, right? Well, that's valid, right? No showroom is typically a licensed plumber. So it would make sense that you would be subcontracting the work. So that's not in itself scary. And then you would have to have some follow-up questions like, is this someone who works for you?
1: Yeah, that's what I'm thinking, is that if you're reaching out to a plumber and saying, I need a new toilet installed, I found one at XYZ store that I like, can I work with you on this? And they'll say, they'll either, I don't know, do they have you order the toilet? Do they order the toilet and package it into their process? I don't know.
0: Yeah, and I think this is... I don't really want to call a human and talk to them and interact and then take time from work for them to show up and be like, okay, it's going to be $50. Oh, you know, I saw you got the Subaru in the driveway. My niece has one of those, but you know, is yours not the oil light problem? And you're like, what's going on here? You know, like, let's get it over with. We want things fast. So that convenience of that service is worth a tremendous amount to us.
1: Mm-hmm.
0: But unfortunately, the trades are still working in the Stone Age to some degree. So we haven't caught up with how to execute on that all the time, like we see, you know, with our car insurance or with our life insurance, how you can just go on an app
1: click
0: and do 99% and be pretty satisfied for the most part.
1: Mm-hmm. So Zach, in his situation of, obviously he's in a hazardous situation that he has to get cleaned up quickly, but does he have any next steps you recommend?
0: The first thing would be to go to the people, whoever he wrote the check to, mm-hmm. and make a large scene. Not only
1: yeah.
0: Not only do I need this fixed immediately, but I would typically get a restoration company involved. And this mm-hmm. is the type of company that comes out to, if there's an emergency, a fire, a flood, get that company involved, have them clean it up and remediate it immediately. And they're going to put things in a way that they can work directly with your homeowner's insurance policy. Mm. And once your homeowner's insurance policy is involved, they're really not going to want to pay out. So they're going to look for someone else to pay for this. And you know who they may find? whoever

0: caused this situation. Mm-hmm. And because it is a requirement that the not only the installer has insurance, but the showroom has insurance, and the showroom's insurance is requiring that they have a certificate of insurance from the installer, this is going to make its way back to the installer at some point. So it may be an inconvenience because this person might be without a bathroom while that unfolds. But the reason we have insurance is for this reason. It's very expensive. You know, just I think, you know, I'm at six figures for my small construction company just in different types of insurance that I'm paying. Yeah. So I don't want that to go up, right? So I think involving his insurance company and a restoration company will invoice the insurance company directly. They won't invoice him because they're set up to do that. That's why he's paying for homeowner's insurance. So I think that would be my first move, is have that company come out, get the insurance company involved, and let them deal with it on your behalf.
1: Yep. Oh, you hate to see it, but hopefully they have a good outcome.
0: Yeah, certainly being inconvenient either way.
1: If you have a question about your home or how to hire for your next project, you can call our hotline at 877-864-7460. That's 877-864-7460. And now it's time for one last thing, my favorite tool.
2: Hey, Jen, it's me, Charlie Silva, builder for the show. My favorite tool is a sliding bevel miter box, and they've come a long way. I remember the first one we bought, and it was in the early 80s. And when you have one of these on the job site, you can trim the entire house with this one saw. What I like about it is, whether you're doing just a simple straight cut with a 1x4 or even a 1x12, by cutting right through that and pulling that sliding miter box to you, it will cut through the whole board. And when it's time to do some trim, you could cut it, whether it's a 22.5 degree, a 45 degree, or even a 60 degree with that saw, and really trim out the whole house.
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3: Color, it actually hits our brain before we even are conscious about it. So our limbic system has a way of drawing out our emotions and our memory through color.
1: Comedian Tom Papa's idea of paradise begins on the Jersey Shore, where he learned that family is really just one big table, too much pasta, and 17 people fighting over who gets the shower first.
4: The most magical thing about a beach house is that it keeps the family together because there's always a place to go.
1: Want to make your lawn look like your favorite outfield? 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
8: Well, Tommy had asked me to dance again, and he was doing his splits. He was doing his turns, his slides. I mean, he had it going on. He was sliding all over the place, and then bending over and shaking a tail feather. And he even galloped like he was riding a pony.
9: 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I'm your host, Sarah Austin Jeunesse. In this hour, high-stakes bike riding in Yemen, lessons from Dad, an unexpected rally day, and showing off the slide.
8: And I got tired of looking at him doing all his slides and everything. And I showed him what I could do. I showed him my slides. And I mean I slide. You could think I was James Brown.
9: That story and more coming up next on the Moth Radio Hour from PRX, right after this.
10: BBC News with Roisin Hasty. International rescue workers and sniffer dogs are continuing to search the rubble after Venezuela's twin earthquakes as hopes of finding survivors fades. More than 30 people were saved over the weekend, but tens of thousands remain missing. More than 700 buildings and structures were also affected. The Venezuelan interim president, Delcy Rodriguez, said a commission will evaluate their safety.
11: En razón de ellos, hemos decidido...
12: We've decided to immediately create the Presidential Commission for the evaluation of habitability of homes, as well as to determine the infrastructure related to roads, bridges, and overpasses. We have created a traffic light system. Based on this, the Commission will determine in the coming hours whether homes are safe to continue occupying.
10: Meanwhile, many people are struggling with homelessness and displacement. Will Grant reports from Katia Lamar, one of the hardest hit areas.
13: I'm in the small town of Catia La Mar in the state of La Guaira, and with so many people unable to return to their homes, many of them have come to the local baseball stadium. They've set up Tent City, effectively protected at least from the dangers of some of the aftershocks, but of course exposed to the elements. They are sleeping in cheap nylon tents. They have set up tarpaulins. They're sleeping under structures made out of blanket, anything they can get their hands on. It's a very difficult picture, to say the least.
10: The U.S. ambassador to the United Nations has warned that President Trump's patience with Iran won't last forever, following Sunday's clashes around the Strait of Hormuz. Mike Waltz accused Iran of trying to hold the world hostage by trying to charge tolls on shipping through the crucial waterway, and said the U.S. would not stand for it. Earlier, Iran's foreign minister Abbas Araghchi warned other nations not to interfere in Iran's administration of the strait, as it wants ships to use a route it controls. Turkey has slammed Israel's decision to recognise the massacre of Armenians during and after the First World War as genocide. Ankara said Israel was deflecting from its own crimes in Gaza and persecution of the Palestinian people. Israel rejects the allegations. Here's Ambrosan Etiwajan.
14: The row follows a rapid deterioration of relations between Turkey and Israel since the war in Gaza began. It is estimated that more than 1 million ethnic Armenians were killed, sent on death marches, or forcibly Islamized. Despite Turkey's objections, the killings have been recognized as genocide by more than 30 countries. Israel said its decision to the same was historic. The move is widely seen as a rebuke to Turkey, which has regularly accused Israel of committing genocide against Palestinians, an allegation denied by Israel.
10: World News from the BBC. Pakistan says it's carried out an intelligence-based ground operation followed by airstrikes against Islamist militants along the border with Afghanistan. The information minister said the attacks targeted militant safe havens, killing 29 fighters. President Putin has acknowledged that Russia is suffering fuel shortages as a result of Ukrainian attacks on energy infrastructure, but said the situation was not critical. In an interview released by the Kremlin, he said the main task was to increase air defences and ensure fuel supplies, especially to Crimea. The world's most powerful particle accelerator, the Large Hadron Collider, is shutting down for a four-year upgrade, hoping this will help hunt for dark matter. It is invisible, does not emit, absorb or reflect light, but makes up about 27% of the universe. The collider found the Higgs boson in 2012, a particle thought to have a connection with dark matter. Sasha Schlichter reports.
15: Inside the Large Hadron Collider, a nearly 30-kilometre circular tunnel deep below the French-Swiss border, superconducting magnets and accelerating structures propel particles to extreme energies and then smash them together at phenomenal speeds. The LHC was most famously used to prove the existence of the Higgs boson, dubbed the God Particle. Once the upgrade is completed, CERN hopes to dramatically expand its understanding of how the God particle works. The lab's main hope is to produce two Higgs bosons simultaneously and see them interact.
10: And in football, co-hosts Canada have defeated South Africa 1-0 in the first match of the knockout stage of the World Cup. The midfielder Stefan Oustakiou scored Canada's only goal just minutes before the final whistle. That's the latest BBC News.

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0: 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BRIT and JPR present the BRIT Festival Orchestra season, running through Friday, July 3rd at the BRIT Pavilion in Jacksonville. 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It's the BRIT Festival Orchestra in concert through July 3rd. More information about performances, programs, or tickets can be found by calling the BRIT box office and at BRIT.org.
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2: This is Alex Ritson with the newsroom. The deadly Ebola outbreak centered on the Democratic Republic of Congo is getting worse with more cases over a wider area. Desperation in Venezuela with thousands still feared trapped under the rubble after the twin earthquakes.
3: The level of destruction is truly unimaginable here. And people feel that the help hasn't been quick enough. People are losing hope.
2: Hope's new talks between the U.S. and Iran could reopen the Strait of Hormuz to shipping. China is blocked from building a security base on Vanuatu as Australia strikes a security deal with the Pacific island. Germany's population crisis in the east.
4: The main fear is that we will see towns and villages which are half empty if only half the population is left in a village. The infrastructure suffers.
2: And found again after languishing in a drawer for 40 years, the first confirmed dinosaur bone from Antarctica. First, a full bulletin of the latest world news.
5: BBC News with Emily Thomas. The authorities in Venezuela have announced that all schools across the country will remain closed until next Monday as hopes fade of finding more survivors of last week's double earthquake. There's growing anger against the Venezuelan government, as Norberto Pirates in Caracas explains.
3: It's just the civil society who has

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2: Coming next from the BBC World Service, it's Outlook with me, Joe Fidgen. Today, a man who risked his freedom for love songs. Nguyen Van Loc was a singer of Vietnamese ballads. But in 1960s communist North Vietnam, his music was banned, so he performed underground.
3: We sang for each other. Just a few people were there. All were close friends. The door was shut tight. We had to be very careful about being hurt. And we went into safe houses like espionage mission, not allowing any outsiders to know what we were actually doing.
2: But someone told the police, and Nguyen found himself in a lot of trouble.
3: They put political charges on us for spreading debauched imperialistic propaganda, destroying the socialist culture.
2: Nguyen dreamed that one day he'd perform on stage again. Would his dream come true? His story follows the news.
4: BBC News with Emily Thomas. The authorities in Venezuela have announced that all schools across the country will remain closed until next Monday as hopes fade of finding more survivors of last week's double earthquake. There's growing anger against the Venezuelan government, as Norberto Parades in Caracas explains.
5: It's just a civil society who has gathered and they're working with their bare hands to remove the rubble. So that's why they think that the government hasn't been quick enough in the response. It's just the level of destruction is huge. And there are places that haven't even been searched because of the rubble. The streets are blocked and people know that there are still people trapped there.
4: The US and Iran have reportedly agreed to stop their recent exchange of attacks and hold new talks to try to resolve their dispute over the Strait of Hormuz. An American official has said that both sides will stand down for now and allow vessels to move freely. There's been no confirmation from the Iranian side.

0: 6% maximum set in the Big Beautiful Bill. Oregon had the sixth highest error rate in the country, more than 14%. Nationwide, the rate was more than 10.5%. Previously, the federal government paid for all food benefits and half SNAP's administrative costs. Starting in October 2027, states that go over the threshold will have to chip in for the food benefits. The higher the error rate, the more the state will have to pay. I'm Owen Henderson reporting.
1: A U.S. magistrate judge gave preliminary approval yesterday to a state settlement to pay $49 million to the families of inmates who died while in custody in Oregon during the COVID-19 pandemic. The money will be split among more than 5,000 people who contracted the virus while incarcerated and the estates of those who died. The civil rights lawsuit stems back to 2020. During the height of the pandemic, a group of incarcerated people with underlying medical conditions sued. They said the state did not prioritize their health care. The Oregon legislature must allocate the majority of the funds during the 2027 legislative session. A final approval hearing from the judge is scheduled for October of next year. This is JPR.
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1: 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Fewer than half of Americans today can consistently afford healthcare. How much of a stress is healthcare becoming for Americans today? And what'll it mean for how they vote in November? 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
1: Here's a look at today's weather forecast for the Southern Oregon Cascades and Siskiyous. Partly sunny with a high near 64. Wairika, mostly sunny, the high right around 78. For Weedy Mount Shasta, mostly sunny and the high near 73. Redding and Red Bluff, some increasing clouds and a high of about 93 degrees. The Klamath Basin, partly sunny, we're looking at a high of 73. For the Southern Oregon coast, mostly sunny and the high near 66. The Northern California coast, also mostly sunny, a high of 63. For Roseburg and the Umpqua Basin, cloudy, and then gradually becoming mostly sunny with a high right around 72. For Grants Pass, Medford, and Ashland, mostly cloudy skies early, then gradually becoming sunny with a high near 79. And for Eugene and Springfield, partly sunny with a high near 69. For more detailed weather information, visit our website. We're at ijpr.org.
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1: 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The story is set in South Carolina on a plantation on the eve of the Civil War. It follows two young people who fall in love and must navigate the dangerous challenges of finding their way to freedom through the Underground Railroad. Then, we'll showcase a series of short news features from around our region. I'm Kara Everett. That's Monday on the Jefferson Exchange, new at 9 a.m. with a repeat at 8 p.m. on the News and Information Service of Jefferson Public Radio.
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4: Welcome back. It's 1A. I'm Todd Zwillick. Back to our guest in just a moment. But first, we'd love your help with tomorrow's show. The Men's World Cup in North America, it's in full swing. Fans from all around the world have descended on Canada and Mexico and the United States to watch their teams fight for glory on the pitch. Now, it's a far cry from the first time the beautiful game came to America's shores, despite hosting the 1994 World Cup. The United States didn't even have a professional men's soccer league of its own at the time. Well, fast forward 32 years, and millions of Americans of all ages play soccer. Even more are watching it. So what changed? We're looking back at the last three decades of football in America, and we want to hear from you. Did you watch the 1994 Men's World Cup? What do you remember most about it? You can leave us a voicemail, 855-236-1A1A. Did you grow up playing soccer in America, and how's the sport changed over the course of your career? The number again, 855-236-1212, or you can leave a message using our app, 1A Vox Pop, and we'll share all of your goals on the show tomorrow. Let's get back to my conversation now with Irish singer-songwriter Glenn Hansard. He joined us earlier this year to mark part one of his new album. Part two dropped on Friday.

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1: The United States last hosted the FIFA World Cup in 1994. 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But 94 also marked a turning point in our relationship with football. With the world's greatest game back on our shores, what's changed the last 32 years of soccer in America? 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
4: 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I'm Mike Green. We start today's exchange visiting with a local author from Jacksonville, Oregon. 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

0: Live from NPR News, I'm Lakshmi Singh. The U.S. Supreme Court says Lisa Cook can keep her job as a member of the Federal Reserve's governing board, at least for now. NPR Scott Horsley reports the decision is a setback for President Trump.
1: In a 5-4 ruling, the High Court said the president failed to give Lisa Cook due process when he tried to fire her from the Fed board. The attempted dismissal was part of a broader campaign by the president to bend the central bank to his will in hopes of forcing lower interest rates. While the decision was made on narrow procedural grounds, Chief Justice Roberts wrote, the Fed was deliberately designed to be insulated from political pressure to help prevent the kind of economic panics that were common before the central bank was established. That carve-out for the Fed is in contrast to the Supreme Court's general direction of giving the White House greater control over agencies that were once considered independent. The High Court ruled 6-3 today the president can fire a member of the Federal Trade Commission, reversing a precedent that had stood for nearly a century. Scott Horsley, NPR News, Washington.
0: In a GOP setback, the High Court upheld a Mississippi law allowing election officials to count mail-in ballots postmarked by Election Day but received up to 5 days later. And in a case over geofencing, the court is restricting use of the new law enforcement technique that allows police to tap into giant tech firm databases to see who is near the scene of a crime. An administration program to build new kinds of nuclear power is reaching a critical deadline. Here's NPR's Jeff Brumfield.
2: Last year, President Trump announced he wanted 3 new experimental nuclear reactors up and running by this July 4th. Reactors that use a different kind of fuel.
3: Do you remember gobstoppers? Are you familiar with what that looks like?
2: Rita Baranwal is chief nuclear officer at a company called Radiant. The new spherical fuel looks like a nuclear gobstopper. It can resist meltdowns. But to get the reactors running, as NPR has reported, Energy Department officials slashed hundreds of pages of safety and environmental requirements. Despite those cuts, Baranwal says the new reactors are safe.
3: I feel that everyone is operating with safety first and foremost on their minds.
2: So far, 2 companies have already turned on their reactors. She says she hopes to have Radiant powered up by the end of the summer. Jeff Brumfield, NPR News.
0: Well, as a country celebrates its 250th birthday, a heat wave is expected through the holiday weekend. NPR's Chandelise Duster says millions of people will be affected.
4: High temperatures in the 90s to low 100s combined with humidity can make temperatures feel like 115 degrees. National Weather Service forecaster Brian Putnam says those gathering outdoors should remain cautious at night because there may be little relief from the heat.
5: We're particularly concerned just with the higher amount of outdoor activity. People just want to get out and celebrate, and it's going to be potentially dangerous.
4: Officials are warning people to stay hydrated and remain in air-conditioned areas. Chandelise Duster, NPR News.
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6: From Jefferson Public Radio, this is JPR Regional News. I'm Milt Radford. Jackson County residents will see a 5-cent levy on their November ballot seeking funds for prevention of diseases caused by mosquitoes and ticks. JPR's Jane Vaughn reports.
7: The Jackson County Vector Control District is a public health agency currently funded by a property tax levy of 4 cents per $1,000 of assessed value. This levy would add 5 cents to that number. For a property assessed at $300,000, the levy would increase from $12 to $27 a year. The money would be used to maintain and expand the district's surveillance, testing, prevention, and public education programs. Officials say they're suffering from increased demand, rising costs, and the arrival of new invasive species. The district has increased its monitoring and response efforts since an invasive mosquito species arrived in 2023, including setting traps and increasing public education. Jackson County residents can cast their votes on the levy this fall. Jane Vaughn, JPR News.
6: Oregon's mattress recycling program is celebrating 1 year of keeping mattresses out of landfills with its no-cost collection sites. KLCC's Hannah Bush reports.
8: Since the Mattress Stewardship Act went into effect in 2025, the Mattress Recycling Council has teamed up with partners like St. Vincent de Paul to recycle 130,000 mattresses in Oregon. The Mattress Recycling Council's Chief Operating Officer, Mike O'Donnell, says it's amazing to think about that many mattresses.
9: It's stretched end to end. They would go from Eugene all the way to Medford. And if you stack them on top of each other, it would be like 10 Mount Hoods.
8: By taking apart the mattresses, they can recycle up to 75% of its components. Steel springs, wood frames, foam and fabric can all be recycled or made into new products. Mattresses can be dropped off at any St. Vincent de Paul location for free or for a fee.

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2: A new study looks at the presence of different orca populations in Washington waters from 1978 to 2022. It finds that transient or Biggs killer whales are spending more time in Puget Sound. This means they're sharing space with endangered southern residents in local waters more than they used to. The authors of the study also found that southern resident K and L pods are spending less time now in Puget Sound. In our weather forecast, dry conditions and warmer temperatures return this week. This is JPR Regional News.
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4: 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Researchers are finding some additional positive side effects.
5: So weight loss itself ameliorates many obesity-related conditions. And when we lose especially visceral fat, it decreases the inflammation in the body.
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2: Here's a look at today's weather forecast for the Southern Oregon Cascades and Siskiyous. Partly sunny with a high near 64. Yreka, mostly sunny, the high right around 78. For Weedy Mount Shasta, mostly sunny and a high near 73. Redding and Red Bluff, some increasing clouds and a high of about 93 degrees. The Klamath Basin, partly sunny, we're looking at a high of 73. For the Southern Oregon coast, mostly sunny and the high near 66. The Northern California coast, also mostly sunny, a high of 63. For Roseburg and the Umpqua Basin, cloudy, and then gradually becoming mostly sunny with a high right around 72. For Grants Pass, Medford, and Ashland, mostly cloudy skies early, then gradually becoming sunny with a high near 79. And for Eugene and Springfield, partly sunny with a high near 69. For more detailed weather information, visit our website. We're at ijpr.org.
7: You're listening to the Jefferson Exchange. I'm Mike Green. Today I'm visiting with Jacksonville resident and debut novelist Thomas Withenberry. After a long and distinguished career in journalism and academia, Tom has released his first work of historical fiction, The Color of Indigo. The novel is a sweeping saga that bridges the gap between the antebellum South and the height of the Vietnam War. It explores themes of ancestry, slavery, racism, family bonds, and the enduring power of hope. Tom, welcome to the Exchange.
8: Thank you. It's an honor to be here.
7: Well, you spent the first half of your career in editorial positions for various newspapers and later served as a professor and director of communication at a prestigious college. Tell me about that.
8: Yeah. First of all, I am an alumnus of what was then Southern Oregon State College. And they didn't have a journalism program, but I did have a communications degree. And so I went into working for newspapers, a little bit of television, radio work. And along the way somewhere, I was working for editing a newspaper in Virginia. And I was getting news releases from Sweetbriar College there, and they were beautifully written and very factual, and I could just put them in my newspaper without even questioning it. And I thought one day, I think I'll go out and visit those people and see what they're all about. And about 2 weeks later, I was working for them as a publications director. Then about 3 years later, I took a position with Monmouth College in Monmouth, Illinois, a small liberal arts college. And I was there for 25 years doing communications work.
7: Okay, and after writing as a journalist throughout much of your life, what influenced you to dive into the world of fiction?
8: I had wanted to do that all my life, even back to the sixth grade. But I never had an opportunity to do it. I wrote a lot of stuff for a lot of people, but nothing creative in the sense of fiction.
7: So you earned the award of the Golden Quill while serving in the Army.
8: Now, you know that's tongue-in-cheek, right?
7: I do know that.
8: Okay.
7: But do our listeners know that?
8: Oh, I don't know. Yes. I went, now this is during the Vietnam conflict era, and you might remember in those days, or you might know that we were faced with the lottery system for to get drafted. And if you, they had lottery numbers, and if they drew your number and you're not in college or something, then you get drafted. And so I was in a college in Ohio and doing extremely poorly, wasn't interested in it. And my lottery number was number 18, and I thought, oh, no. So I think I'll be smart and get in front of the draft board, and I enlisted. And I went to a school called Defense Information School in Indianapolis, and that just as ostensibly is just military army propaganda. You learn how to write for them and how to tell the truth. Was that your question?
7: We both laughed. I'm former military as well.
8: Okay. So. which branch?
7: Navy.
8: Okay.
7: So I do understand that whole tell the truth thing. I gotcha.
8: Tell the truth.
7: Why did you write this book?
8: I was inspired mostly by my ancestors. They are popping up in that book here and there. You may have read about the riverboat pilot. He was my ancestor. I changed the name a little bit. His name was Wellington Wardell Withenbury.
7: Okay.
8: That's just awful, isn't it? So I changed it to Wellington Wardell Worthington, but I have things that he's written, and I have his logbooks. It's kind of a diary, and I just kind of incorporated some of that into that. So I used to live in South Carolina, and my sister managed a plantation, no longer a slave plantation, but nevertheless it had been. And I listened to stories about it, and I looked around at the old buildings, and I just thought, okay, I'm going to put the two together somehow. And that was it. My mother and my grandmother were the quintessential genealogists, amateur genealogists. And they traced our family history, mostly my maternal mother's side. And a lot of names pop up in there that I'm fascinated by. So that I listened to them for years talking about all these various aspects of my ancestry, and I just hung on to it. And I ended up with all the research that they did, and so I kind of wanted to put it into some kind of writing.
7: Okay, so it sounds like you had a number of different inspiring resources.
8: Absolutely, yes.
7: How would you describe the story?
8: The story comes in two sections. The first section has to do with the 1850s and right up until the Civil War, and it's based on a plantation. It's in South Carolina. Actually, I'm sorry, in Mississippi. It's a fictitious place, of course, but that plantation is on the Tallahatchie River. And the main character, there are three characters. One is Moses, who is the plantation smithy. And then he dies. Oh, how much should I tell you?
7: Early on,
8: yes, indeed. And his successor was a guy by the name of Major. And Major is in his 20s. And there is a woman by the name of Indigo. And Indigo is a laundress, and she does lots of chores for the plantation. But we watch the two of them develop a relationship. And from that relationship, they engendered, she got pregnant. And she and Major decided they are not going to have their child born into slavery. And so we learn about the Underground Railroad, and we learn that part of it is right there on that plantation. And she gets a ticket, metaphorically speaking, to get on the railroad, so to speak, and go north. And that's when she heads to Cincinnati on trains, not the Underground Railroad, but serving in that capacity, and on a riverboat back to my ancestor, who took her up to Cincinnati, and that's where she got off. The second half of the book jumps to 1972, and that's the Vietnam era.
7: Hang on to that part.
8: Okay.
7: For a second. My guess is Thomas Withenberry. He's a local author living in Jacksonville, Oregon. His novel is titled The Color of Indigo. I want to back up.
8: Okay.
7: Because your character, Moses, he was really holding on to his lineage, to where he came from, to his name. Why is it important that you incorporated that desire to hold on to lineage?
8: When I was in South Carolina, the plantation owners, it's called Mulberry Plantation, allowed me to get into their archives. And I read a lot of things about some of the slaves that were there. And I would hear stories from people in the community. I met some people, some African Americans in South Carolina who had different names than their ancestors. And I found that curious, and I kind of wanted to find out why that was. Moses came from West Africa, and he came on a Guinea man or a slave ship, and he instantly lost his name. His parents died on the boat, but he and his sister were sold off, and she went in one direction and he went in the other, and he immediately lost his name. He became Moses, and that's what they told him he will be. No last name, no. He doesn't even know his date of birth. So I find that just to be so kind of dehumanizing. And that got me motivated to put him in there.
7: So his entire history was irrelevant to his slaveholders.
8: Oh, yes. Except to the point where they, if they want to control him, they will use that against him. For example, we don't want you talking in tongues, they would say, on the plantation. We don't want you. We're going to make you worship our God, in Christian God, which is so foreign to him. So, yeah, I think Moses had a memory of his life, but he kept it very private.
7: And you talked about this notion that they were Christian, the slaveholders, and they compelled those people under their charge to worship their God.
8: Yes.
7: When you write about that, do you find that ironic?
8: Irony is a funny word sometimes. Yeah, I do. The plantation owners, the parents, they had a daughter, and she was assigned to evangelizing the slaves. And every Sunday they would meet back behind the big house, and they would listen to her for hours talk about the Bible, and it meant absolutely nothing to them for the most part. They started to kind of get indoctrinated a little bit, but they didn't know much about Christianity at all.
7: The behavior of the Christians seems antithetical to what they're teaching. And how did that affect you as a writer, as you're establishing the scene and writing through that?
8: I tried, whether I succeeded or not, to demonstrate the dichotomy of what the plantation, the white people, were saying is correct. But I tried to be very careful about it because they can't talk openly. The slaves are discouraged to talk openly about things that they're questioning, but they do it among themselves very quietly. And we are introduced to some others on other plantations, and they start to learn that this is not just them, it's all throughout the South. And so they're forming this bond with other plantations and other slaves.
7: Why did you center the story on Indigo? And you called her a laundress, and you said Major was a blacksmith.
8: Yes.
7: So you're giving them identities associated with their jobs, which is kind of like what we do today.
8: Sure.
7: But historians never did that. Historians never really, I mean, when we think of the antebellum era, we don't think of blacksmiths and young women as a laundress or as a nurse or those kinds of titles. They're just kind of melted into this idea of they were enslaved, and that's it.
8: And they don't have much else to offer humanity that I suppose they're told. Obviously, these slaves had things they had to do. Indigo had to wash laundry all day long in giant vats of boiling water. And Major had to do his blacksmithing or his smithing. And I thought it was important because he was a master of his craft. And I just thought it was important to give him some identity other than just being Major the slave.
7: So you incorporated into these characters a humanity, a love.
8: Love, indeed.
7: Capacity, intellect. You gave them a wide range of agency. How did you even think to do that? Where is that in your background?
8: There isn't much of that in my background. I grew up in Cincinnati, Ohio, and in the beginning of my book, I have an author's note, and I talk about attempting to write dialogue with the African Americans or the slaves. And
7: I want you to hold that
8: holding
7: thought. That's a cliffhanger. We're going to take a quick break.
8: Okay.
7: And when we come back, I want to hear more about that.
8: Okay.
7: I'll be right back with Thomas Withenberry, author of The Color of Indigo. I'm Mike Green. 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
7: Welcome back to the Jefferson Exchange. I'm Mike Green. My guest is Thomas Withenberry. He lives in Jacksonville, Oregon, and is the author of a debut novel titled the color of indigo. And before the break, Tom and I were talking about the characters and how he has breathed humanity and dignity into these characters and giving them a breath of agency that we don't typically hear or understand or see in the historical record or the telling of
8: sure.
7: the antebellum era in our school books. And you also have a lot of dialogue. That could be dangerous.
8: It's very dangerous, yes.
7: So tell me about that.
8: I first wrote some dialogue a long time ago and showed a sample of it to an African-American college administrator in South Carolina. Mm-hmm. And he read through it and he said, oh, no, don't do that. You need to write it so your readers can read it and understand it. Don't try to pretend that you can replicate what they were saying in the cotton fields or among themselves. And he was right. So I tried to tone it down. I did a little bit of what I thought it might sound like. I also went back and read Uncle Tom's Cabin again. And
7: that's Harriet Beecher Stowe.
8: Yeah. And some of Mark Twain's works, and a funny book I found in my parents' attic, and it's from the Black Cato series, and I started reading, it's just a little book, I started reading and I thought, holy crap, I can't do that. Why should I even try? I'm an old white man, I can't do this. So I toned it down and tried to make dialogue understandable. I'll bet it's not terribly authentic, but I tried.
7: Why did you choose the antebellum era and that setting of a Mississippi plantation?
8: Well, as I said before, I spent some time with my sisters in South Carolina, and I saw a lot of the old plantations, and I visited them. But I didn't want to use theirs as a prototype, so I made up this one in Upper Mississippi. It is a cotton and indigo plantation. It inspired me. I just felt like it would be fun to try to tell a story there. That's the glory of fiction. You can do pretty much what you want. You may not get anybody reading it, but you know, you're allowed to do what you do.
7: Tell me about Indigo.
8: Indigo was in her late teens, and she was very small and thin and beautiful. And she fell in love with Major, and we read a little bit about their courtship, which is fun.
7: And her name means something else as well.
8: I don't know.
7: An indigo plantation.
8: Well, it's the plantation that I wrote about is also made up. It's called the Whiffle Tree Plantation, but indigo was a major crop back yes. in those days. And we were shipping tons of it over to Europe, and they were making uniforms for soldiers and you know, other kinds of clothing. So I think that's probably how I got the inspiration for her.
7: Now, you write with a sense of bringing two different eras together,
8: yes.
7: and you weave them together somehow.
8: Tell me
7: about that.
8: Yeah, I don't want to give away too much. Indigo goes to Cincinnati, and she gets on a railroad, a true railroad, but that's part of the Underground Railroad.
7: Yes.
8: And she's taken about 13 miles north to a town, a fictitious town by the name of Century, and things don't go well. Mm-hmm. And that part of the book ends right there without telling you too much. But now we jump to a Vietnam vet coming home, 1972, to this same town, and the vet's father is the publisher of a weekly newspaper, and a mystery approaches him, and he falls in love with a woman who's a journalist, and they explore this mystery that they found in the train depot in Century, Ohio. Boy, I can't go too much further.
7: Well, 1972 is the year you were here at the Southern Oregon University back then.
8: Indeed, yes.
7: State College.
8: Yes. I graduated in 77, and coming here, back in those days, back in the early 70s, really late 60s, you guys were just coming to life. It was called KSOR Radio, and there was a guy by the name of Ron Kramer who got all this stuff started. And I knew that KSOR was struggling. They had like 18 watts and they could get to the other side of the room with it, you know. But I watched it as it grew over the years, and I had some friends who worked on that station. And it's just fun to come back and see what you have created here with JPR.
7: Well, I'm glad you're here. You introduced Caro, the...
8: Caro, yeah.
7: Caro.
8: I call her, yes.
7: The accomplished journalist.
8: Yes, yes.
7: This is the love interest of Ward.
8: Yes. Wellington Wardell Worthenberry. And he is like fifth generation of that same name, which is kind of weird, but I did it anyway. It's fiction, remember?
7: Absolutely. Now, how did your own newsroom experience help you craft the way that these characters investigate?
8: I have a lot invested in that because I called upon a lot of things that I used to run into as an editor or as a writer or as a reporter, as a photographer, all those things. So now Ward isn't so much a journalist, but she, Caro, was and or is, as it should be. And so I put a lot of things in there about journalism from my past.
7: So what's the connective tissue between the enslaved couple in the 1800s and the young couple in 1970s?
8: There are a lot of parallels. And not to tell too much, but they're struggling along with their own relationship, just as Major and Indigo were. And Ward's father dies, and that's very painful for him. Caro's parents died in an automobile accident, so they have this commonality with Major and Indigo because they lost their parents. They have no idea where her parents were. So there's a parallel going on, but it's also the telling of the mystery or right. Revealing of the mystery.
7: My guest is Thomas Withenberry. He's a local author living in Jacksonville, Oregon. His novel is titled The Color of Indigo. Now, Tom, your novel explores the dehumanizing effects of racism and segregation across more than a century. How have you seen these systems evolve, or have they?
8: You mean since the 70s, or?
7: Since the 70s.
8: Okay. The 70s, there was so much racism, but it was so subtle. It wasn't as open and brutal as it was in the 1800s, obviously. But when I grew up in northern Cincinnati, there were small enclaves of African Americans, and some of them went to our high school. And I remember a gym teacher who treated one of those black students, we were in the sixth grade, actually, he nearly beat him to death with a paddle because the boy was yelling in the locker room. And I have not been able to get that out of my mind ever because I don't understand why everybody was yelling, but they came in and they got him. I don't know. It's just hard to explain. So has it evolved? Kind of. But has it gone away? Absolutely not. And is it coming back? Wow. Yes.
7: Is there some sort of symbolic weight to the color of indigo that you want the reader to keep in mind as they move through the story?
8: Yeah. Ancestry, I think, is important. I tried to emphasize that all throughout the book. We have Moses trying to remember his parents, and the only thing he remembers is that they died in the hold of a ship, and his mother and father died. But before she died, she made him repeat his name over and over and over again until he remembered that his real name was Bangana. So that's the theme that I like to bring out. And that part, the Bangana thing about his mother dying, comes out all the way at the end. And I can't tell you why.
7: The name Bangana has a meaning.
8: Oh, dear, it does. People are free, I think.
7: People are equal.
8: People are equal, yeah. Right, that's what it was. I ought to remember my own book.
7: How do you offer a promise of dignity and hope in a story filled with so much historical trauma?
8: Because the people have survived, and that's hope. They've survived with dignity. They've hung on to their ancestry. They've hung on to their culture, maybe secretly way back. But that's the part of the dignity that I tried to emphasize. And at the end of the book, that is brought out. In Cincinnati, where I lived, there was the white cemetery and the black cemetery.
7: And that still exists in a lot of places.
8: Oh, absolutely, yes. And I tried to bring that out and explain why that was and why it's starting to change.
7: Do you believe that segregation in America has changed?
8: Yeah. I think it's better, but no, I don't think it's gone all the way. And I think it's going backwards right now with this administration. It's appalling. I have a son who is a major in the Army, and I ask him a lot of questions about what's going on, and it's going backwards. He doesn't understand it, and I don't understand it.
7: What do you want readers to take away from your book?
8: I want them to have a little bit of fun. I try to put a little bit of humor here and there. Whether that worked or not, I don't know. But an understanding of the two eras. Not a deep understanding, because I'm not a historian, and I'm not capable of recounting that. But I do know more about 1972 than I do about the 1850s. And so I tried to bring out some of that and to learn about the people who came back from Vietnam and what they're going through, what they were going through, and what they're still going through. So that's part of it, yes.
7: Well, you spent a good amount of the setting in during the Vietnam War. Did that have a significant impact on you?
8: Yeah, because of the draft lottery, which I thought is just insane that a government can put your birth date into a ping pong ball machine and decide you're going to get drafted or not. And it's insane. So, yeah, that part had an impact. I had friends who were there, and I've talked to them, and that's been a huge impact. I've met people who have come back. I also spent more than a year in South Korea, so there are some kind of similarities.
7: Well, that's interesting. I've spent some time in Korea myself.
8: Where?
7: North Korea, Pohang and Busan.
8: Northern South Korea.
7: Northern South Korea.
8: Whoa.
7: Of course, not North Korea.
8: Who is this guy?
7: Okay. Yeah,
8: yes, I was about 15 miles south of the DMZ.
7: Yeah.
8: And a place called Chuncheon. And so I feel like I learned some. A lot of Vietnam vets, if they had more time in service, would go straight to Korea. And I never understood why that was. So I met some of these folks.
7: We are nearing the end of our time. Where can people find your book?
8: In Jacksonville, for example, there is Rebel Heart Books, wonderful people in there, and they have one or two or three sitting on the shelf. Also, Art Presence behind the courthouse. And I just left some with Bloomberries, but you can go online and you can use the Google machine for The Color of Indigo or my name, and it pops up all over the place. I even had one pop up from, I think, China, And they were selling it for $834 or something. I mean, it's insane how all that works. And I don't understand any of it.
7: Well, it's worth every penny.
8: Oh, thank you.
7: Thanks for joining me today, Tom.
8: Well, it's been my honor. Thank you.
7: My guest was local writer Thomas Withenberry, author of The Color of Indigo. I'm Mike Green. 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
5: 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And when we lose especially visceral fat, it decreases the inflammation in the body.
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12: I'm Natalie Golay. The Klamath Fish Hatchery in Chiloquin burnt down during the 2020 Labor Day fires. The hatchery supplies over 50 lakes across the state supporting recreation fishing. Jefferson Public Radio's Roman Battaglia visited the recently rebuilt facility.
13: Hatchery manager Gail Mitchell looks at a photo of the old wooden structure engulfed in flames.
14: It was completely destroyed by the time they got it out.
13: In September of 2020, the 242 fire was threatening the area, and Mitchell and the other staff were told to evacuate.
14: We were like, okay, we'll evacuate, but it's not gonna do anything. Yeah, we were found out how wrong we were.
13: The manager at the time went back to the hatchery after they evacuated and saw smoke coming from the 100-year-old building. Only a few yards away are the staff houses where Mitchell and the others live. Firefighters were able to save their homes, but that meant letting the main building burn.
14: The only fish we lost were, we had some brown trout inside that building, but everything else made it.
13: The other fish made it because the hatchery is spring-fed. Mitchell says that's what makes it so successful.
14: Every year we put out about 1 million fish, 100,000 pounds, give or take.
13: This hatchery is one of 33 that the Oregon Department of Fish and Wildlife manages. Most rare fish for recreational fishers to catch. That's what Mitchell and her team are doing in Chiloquin. They stock fish in lakes across southeast Oregon, including at Lake of the Woods near Mount McLaughlin. Resort manager George Gregory says they see lots of people come to fish there.
15: Our lake is not really conducive to trout self-propagating, so without the stocking program, the fishing here wouldn't be nearly as good.
13: Mitchell says there's also a second purpose behind stocking fish that may not otherwise be found in an Oregon lake.
14: It takes pressure off of any wild or native species that they don't want overfished. So if we put out hatchery fish, it lets the wild fish be wild, I think.
13: Most of the fish they release are also modified to be infertile, so they don't breed with wild fish. The hatchery was finally rebuilt this year. The long two-story building with a metal roof and rock siding is where the fish start their lives.
14: We get eggs in, and we put them in these baskets here. And depending on the size of eggs, we can put 5,000 to 10,000 eggs or so in here.
13: Most of the fish then head out to ponds outside to grow bigger, but some are kept in smaller tanks inside to keep them from growing too big. That's because these fish will be sent to remote lakes on horseback.
14: They put them in bags of oxygen and put them in like horse saddle pack things, and then they take them like 3-4 miles up to a lake that otherwise would not be accessible.
13: The new building comes with some upgrades over the old one that used to stand in this spot.
14: We have a lot more egg trays, We have more tanks in here. The lighting and the heating system is so new and fancy, it's given us all gray hair because we can't figure it out.
13: The construction on this new hatchery building ran into some unexpected issues.
14: They had the budget, and then they found out the soil wasn't good. It wouldn't support the weight of the new building, so they had to go put piles in, drive piles in it. So that was a $2 million expense they were not expecting.
13: The new building is concrete with a fire-resistant design, much heavier than the original wood frame. After all the fish have been stocked in the lakes, the leftovers go into a natural stream behind Mitchell's home to let them grow even bigger into what are called trophies.
14: When we do tours here, I like to all the kids get like a cup of feed to feed it. Then I get like a half a bucket and throw the whole thing out. And when you got 10, 15,000 fish in here, it goes nuts.
13: Many of the trophy fish have already been shipped out this year, and the rest will be cleared out by July, headed to one of 50 lakes in Oregon for someone to catch. Roman Battaglia, JPR News.
12: If you've traveled up Highway 126 from Springfield in the past few years, you may have noticed machinery doing earthwork in and near the water. KLCC's Karen Richards toured three sites of the Mackenzie River to learn more about the ongoing restoration projects.
16: You may think of a river as a winding band of deep water hemmed in on both sides by tall, rocky banks. A coalition of partners on the Mackenzie River Corridor wants to change that perception.
17: Part of our work is hopefully showing the community that when somebody says a river, that you think of a connected wetland complex. Really, it's like the whole system connected to its banks and thriving little ecosystems that are off to the side with beaver damming it up.
16: Eli Tome is the director of conservation for Mackenzie River Trust. The nonprofit, along with the Eugene Water and Electric Board, the Mackenzie Watershed Council, and the National Forest Service, has been incrementally converting hundreds of acres of land near the Mackenzie River into a wider floodplain. They're restoring the area for several reasons: to improve water quality, create better habitat, and build a buffer in case of flooding. Over the past few wildfire seasons, these areas have also proven to serve as fire breaks and places of refuge. As we drive to the first site, Tome says all of these benefits may help serve a changing climate.
17: So if we have less snowpack in the mountains, what we can do is we can restore these valley bottoms, and then that creates a wetland that is helping store water later into the year. And it's a reservoir that's going to be upkept by beaver instead of being upkept by, you know, engineers and bulldozers and dump trucks and cement.
16: Several deep, narrow Mackenzie River tributaries, which used to extend across wide valleys before people built roads and industries, are being restored. The Mackenzie itself will continue to be accessible for recreation, and the hope is that fishing and water quality improves. Our first stop is Quartz Creek, a 120-acre site that was restored last summer. It's now a greening expanse of meandering water, with shallow pools and young willows amid a crisscross of intentionally buried logs. Tome says the projects attempt to mimic a natural disturbance, like a flood or a landslide, to help the water find new paths. Susan Fricke, the water resources supervisor at EWEB, says Quartz Creek was one of the most problematic feeders of Eugene's drinking water, sending chocolate-colored, sediment-filled water into the Mackenzie. This shallower, wider creek now catches sand and sediment and serves as a filter.
18: We do have roads here. We do have, you know, land uses upstream that are sending contaminants through. And so when you're settling out that sediment, that also means you're setting out those contaminants as well, and they're not going downstream to our communities where people are recreating and using the water, to our utilities that are using it for drinking water. So it's a win-win for all of our downriver communities.
16: Before Quartz Creek became a braided stream, it went through some heavy construction. Near Cougar Reservoir, we visit a site at its beginning stages. Laura Colley, the Floodplain Restoration Projects Manager with the Mackenzie Watershed Council, is in charge of the 340-acre South Fork Mackenzie River project. She says to create a wider basin, excavators and bulldozers lower some riverbank areas and fill in other places.
19: Right now, we're in a fill zone that's already been filled. So at the end, it'll look more like kind of a riverbed surface would look. Wood is just going to be everywhere. It's going to be great.
16: Colley says 7,000 logs will be placed in a lattice here, many buried to help create jams that will become wetlands. Many of the logs were hazard trees burned in the Holiday Farm fire, which came through here. She expects this restoration to be completed by the end of summer, with one more phase in the future. These projects are funded by a combination of local, state, and federal dollars. The South Fork project is estimated at about $6.4 million. Quartz Creek was about $10 million. At Finrock Reach, where gravel mines used to define the landscape, Tom is excited to see that willows, planted as small stakes 3 years ago, now tower over him. Fragrant lupin blooms all around, and there are many other signs of life.
20: Right now, there's an osprey overhead. There's a heron flying over there. There's a ton of wildlife that's out here using the project. There's western pond turtle here that are all throughout the project site.
16: Tom says people sometimes question the use of heavy equipment in restoration. He says they have to put energy into the system to undo the damage that was done. But the logs they bury and the subsequent wetlands are a great carbon sink.
20: We actually did like a rough calculation of carbon, and we think our Finrock project, for example, we think about 9 months after machinery left that project, we were carbon neutral. We had sequestered enough carbon that we made up for all the diesel that we burned to do the project itself.
16: Tom emphasizes this is all a grand experiment, but the team thinks it's the best chance to give salmon a healthy place to spawn and protect the water supply. He says historic General Land Office surveys of the Pacific Northwest mentioned old-growth trees growing on top of giant log jams on Oregon's rivers. He likes to think they're setting up similar conditions.
20: In 400 years, hopefully there's an old-growth forest growing on top of some of our log jams in Quartz Creek.
16: Reporting from near the Mackenzie River, I'm Karen Richards.
12: It's a stereotype that Pacific Northwesterners love the outdoors, but there's a reason for that. The region has many beautiful places to be outside. And although not everyone feels comfortable outside, there are people who are working to make the outdoors a welcoming space. Lisa Wood recently spent some time with two people who lead unique outdoor adventures.
21: On a sunny spring day in Portland's Mount Tabor Park, the hum of daily life fades away. The winding roads and wooded trails that climb through the towering firs, maples, and about 50-something other species of trees lead to sparkling reservoirs lined by lush hillsides. Joggers, picnickers, and bicyclists pass by, and 20 or so people are gathered around two hike leaders to learn more about the nature here.
22: Look at this little hoverfly, darling. They are doing something called cryptic mimicry. Other species will see them and be like, oh, that's a bee. I'm not going to mess with that. I'm not going to try to eat that. These little guys are super duper cute, and they're amazing pollinators, like all flies are. Oh, and now they're fighting. Boys, boys, please. There's enough of me to go around.
21: That's Thespis Delight. He's one half of the pair who have created a new bi-monthly nature walk called Drag Me Outside.
23: Drag's supposed to be radical, and so is education. So let's put those things together. That's exactly what people need right now.
21: That's Ephemera Gendera, the other half of the equation. She's a biologist and environmental scientist. Thespis is a park ranger and wildlife conservationist. Between them, they have over two decades of experience. These walks were born out of a love for our environment and building community.
22: We want people to feel like they are welcome in the outdoors, regardless of what society has decided they can or cannot do. Everybody's allowed outside. Everybody should have a place on our hikes. You should always have an emotional support drag performer with you.
21: The pair are as colorful as our surroundings. They're impossible to miss. Thespis is in a fringy jacket with dangly pearl earrings and hair made out of blue and gold sparkly ribbons. It's a strong Prince vibe. Ephemera made her dress today. It's a light blue tribute to Mother Earth with rain cloud shoulder pads and a rainbow belt with a sun buckle. She's also rocking lavender hair piled high on her head and knee-high vinyl heels. To test a location, Ephemera walks the paths ahead of time in heels. If she can't do it, it doesn't make the cut.
22: Hello, everybody. Thank you all so much for coming out to this Mother's Day Drag Me Outside.
23: Mother's Day.
22: We are here not just to enjoy nature, not just to see our beautiful faces, but also to build community.
21: The outings are popular. Ephemera and Thespis aim to create a fun, inclusive, educational, low-impact experience.
22: Our icebreaker question is, what is your favorite bird? I am just going to go ahead and stick with the northern flicker. They are a species of woodpecker, and they are so cool, and I really hope we see some today.
21: Participants list off eagle, penguin, raven, and albatross, among others. And then Ephemera chimes in.
23: My favorite bird is the cedar waxwing. If you've never seen it, they look like they've been spray brushed. They will pick berries off of plants and feed them to each other and pass them around. If they eat too many overripe berries, they will be laying on the ground drunk.
21: The Audubon Society gets calls about cedar waxwings when they've had a few too many. If you see this, they're okay. They just need to sleep it off. Ephemera asks participants to put phones away, be present, and find connection with nature and this community. But first,
23: I'm going to call my mom and wish her a happy Mother's Day. If anybody would like to join me in this.
24: Oh, this one's back.
25: Hi.
23: I will call her later.
0: Alrighty, my friends, we are about to start the hike.
21: The walk is roughly 2 hours and 2 miles with lots of educational breaks.
22: Look at all of these sword ferns. Looks like this is actually a super new. You can see the baby sword ferns.
0: Right. Oh, they're so little. Grow up big and strong and restore that wall.
21: We stop at a ridge above two of Mount Tabor's reservoirs.
23: The person dressed like Miss Frizzle is about to teach you something. We're on an extinct volcano. Mount Tabor was an island surrounded by really dense forest. In 1846, there was a big wildfire that happened from about the Wentz neighborhood all the way up to the Columbia. That allowed the white man to come in and start to settle down.
21: The walk is part science, part philosophy, and part history.
23: There was this guy, last name spelled Pretty Man. He was a doctor. And he brought dandelions with him for his medicine purposes. Can anybody here tell me why grass is bad? Lack of biodiversity, yes. What else?
1: Takes up a bunch of water.
23: Yes. We use more water in this country to irrigate grass than anything else. And what does it do for us? Nothing.
21: Mount Tabor has 5 reservoirs. They housed Portland's water supply until recently when it was switched over to Bull Run. It's one of the few places in the U.S. with an intact watershed. But drinking water from outside isn't always the best idea.
22: Survival tip with Thespis. If you're ever outside and you need water, get it from a running source of water because there's nothing that can sit in it. Raccoons are awesome and they're very clean babies. They will go to the bathroom in puddles. They will wash their little bodies in puddles. So please only drink out of running streams. I am begging you.
21: Thespis stops the group at a fluffy bright green bush.
22: Oh, we got some thimbleberries here. They are a really beautiful native berry plant. A ranger that I worked with called them nature's toilet paper because they are the softest leaves. So if we are very gentle, I highly recommend everyone giving nature's toilet paper a touch. That's like 30 ply right there.
21: Ephemera explains why she does this work to one of the attendees.
2: Science should give you awe and a wonder for the natural world and like a curiosity to explore more. What we're doing is meaningful, enacting change and building community. I'm working on building the world that I want to live in.
21: Before the walk is over, Ephemera tries her mom again. This time she picks up.
23: Happy Mother's Day! I am here with a large crowd. We dragged them outside and we're finishing up our hike.
10: Thank you!
21: Drag Me Outside aims to create a welcoming space for anyone who wants to learn more and have a great time doing it. From the top of Mount Tabor, I'm Lisa Wood.
7: 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I'm Mike Green. 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Then we'll feature a special episode of Underground History about 19th century women in Eastern Oregon lumber mills. I'm Mike Green. That's Tuesday on the Jefferson Exchange, live at 9 a.m. with a repeat at 8 p.m. on the News and Information Service of Jefferson Public Radio.
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2: No one could blame you if you thought this Men's World Cup was going to be a disaster. The President of the United States isn't exactly a welcome mat for the world, and there have been plenty of embarrassing stories for the country. There was the mom of Cape Verde's goalkeeper who wasn't let into the United States to watch her son play until the team started doing well and people clamored for her entry. The team from Dr. Congo hadn't made a Men's World Cup in 52 years and hardly made this one because the United States was supposedly worried about Ebola, even though no one on the team had Ebola. If you were watching Senegal-Norway last week and were wondering where all the Senegalese fans were, they weren't let into the country, but you probably noticed we let in like a million Vikings? I wonder what's different about their fan bases. Oh, and who can forget, we're literally bombing one of the countries that up until Friday was playing here.
3: Missiles aren't the problem.
2: But somehow the vibes at this World Cup are mostly positive. The World Cup might just be healing us on Today Explained from Vox.
4: Live from NPR News, I'm Lakshmi Singh. The U.S. Supreme Court is out with new decisions that directly affect the extent of the president's powers. Today, the High Court said Lisa Cook can keep her job as a member of the Federal Reserve's governing board, at least for now. NPR Scott Horsley reports the decision is a setback for President Trump.
5: In a 5-4 ruling, the High Court said the president failed to give Lisa Cook due process when he tried to fire her from the Fed board. The attempted dismissal was part of a broader campaign by the president to bend the central bank to his will in hopes of forcing lower interest rates. While the decision was made on narrow procedural grounds, Chief Justice Roberts wrote, the Fed was deliberately designed to be insulated from political pressure to help prevent the kind of economic panics that were common before the central bank was established. That carve-out for the Fed is in contrast to the Supreme Court's general direction of giving the White House greater control over agencies that were once considered independent. The High Court ruled 6-3 today the president can fire a member of the Federal Trade Commission, reversing a precedent that has stood for nearly a century. Scott Horsley, NPR News, Washington.
4: In a GOP setback, the High Court upheld a Mississippi law allowing election officials to count mail-in ballots postmarked by Election Day but received up to 5 days later. And in a case over geofencing, the court is restricting use of the new law enforcement technique that allows police to tap into giant tech firm databases to see who is near the scene of a crime. The official death toll in Venezuela is now up to 1,719 from two powerful earthquakes 5 days ago. NPR's Ada Peralta reports on rescue operations in Caracas.
6: Overnight, rescue crews did manage to extract one person with life, but they are now digging through rubble for a fifth day, and the chances of finding people alive is diminishing. Jorge Rodriguez, the president of the National Assembly, said more than 5,000 people were injured and that 855 buildings had been damaged. 189 of them were completely collapsed. The government says they've opened shelters, but on the streets of Caracas, the displaced are sleeping on sidewalks and in parks. Ada Peralta, NPR News, Caracas.
4: The Federal Aviation Administration's investigating a possible collision between a passenger jet and a drone. NPR's Joel Rose says a JetBlue flight reported the collision this morning.
7: JetBlue flight 948 was preparing to land at John F. Kennedy International Airport in New York when the pilot

0: the U.S. and Iran holds. U.S. Central Command has confirmed fighter jets attacked 10 Iranian military targets in retaliation for an attack on a commercial vessel in the Strait of Hormuz. Changes are coming to the federal student loan system this week. NPR's Corey Turner explains.
1: The changes come courtesy of last year's One Big Beautiful Bill Act and kick in Wednesday, July 1st. Among them, Republicans created two new repayment plans, and they'll be the only options for new borrowers. The Biden-era SAVE plan is also being shut down. The millions of current borrowers still in SAVE will need to choose another plan, or they'll be automatically moved into what is arguably the least flexible option. There will also be a big change for graduate students. Once allowed to borrow as much as they needed, most will now be limited to $20,500 a year. Only students in a handful of professional fields, including dentistry, podiatry, and medicine, will be able to borrow up to $50,000 a year. Corey Turner, NPR News.
0: Well, they cranked up the decibel at the FIFA World Cup party in Sao Paulo today. The Associated Press capturing the moment soccer fans heard Brazil beat Japan 2-1. Brazil now faces next either Ivory Coast or Norway in New York July 5th for a shot at the quarterfinals. U.S. stocks have ended the day higher with the Dow closing up more than 300 points. I'm Lakshmi Singh, NPR News.
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3: My name's Constance Grady, and I'm a senior correspondent on the culture team at Vox.
4: Constance, are you a big fan of the footy?
3: Oh, man. I would not say I am a sports knower, per se. I would say I am an appreciator of, like, things that make people all get together and be, like, really happy and excited and bond in a big group.
4: But this is why you ended up writing a piece for Vox titled "The World Cup is Showing What Trump Can't Destroy About America."
3: I think that the World Cup has been such an unmissable story in the culture for the past few weeks, even for non-sports knowers like me. And trying to figure out why and how is really, really exciting and interesting to me.
4: And what are you seeing that has piqued your interest? Because from what I'm getting, it isn't like Messi's hat trick.
5: Argentina! Hat trick de Messi!
4: Or Messi breaking the all-time World Cup scoring goal.
5: Messi, Messi, Messi! No!
4: Or Messi, you know, like, staking his claim for a second consecutive World Cup for Argentina.
5: Goal!
3: Sean, are you a Messi fan? No, for me, what has really taken over my social media feeds for the past little while has been all these videos of World Cup tourists from overseas coming to America and just, like, loving it. Like, they're so excited about, like, the red fire trucks.
6: I've just gone to Walgreens, but there's a fire station right outside. I'm going to go ask if I can go have a look at the fire engines. And they've let me in.
3: Like, endless soda refills at restaurants and really big grocery stores.
7: Okay, I'm here in Florida. This is West Palm, I think. And that is Publix.
8: I love Buggies. It's so cute. I love this cookie.
3: And it's just, it's so charming and delightful to watch. And I kind of wanted to feel like, well, why am I so delighted by these things? What I ended up deciding is, I think that these videos are really exciting because they show how deeply embedded the idea of America is across the world, right? People around the globe grow up watching American TV and movies. Like, they look at a yellow school bus and they say, well, I've seen that on The Simpsons. Like, this is, like,

0: walking into a fictional universe.
1: Hey, Dad, how come you never taken us to see a soccer game?
2: I don't know.
0: And I think that's a real reminder of something that America has kind of struggled with under this presidential administration, which is people from other countries liking us. That's something that we used to actually be really good at.
3: What a lot of people see and like about this World Cup right now, not just in the United States, but Canada and Mexico, is the cultural exchange. It's like Mexicans dancing with Koreans. It's a Japanese guy giving an interview to, like, an American broadcaster in Dallas.
4: Okay.
5: Okay.
4: USA.
5: USA.
4: USA.
5: Amen.
4: Japan.
5: Okay.
4: And USA. I love it.
5: Okay. We love you, too.
3: But you write about soft power specifically, mm-hmm. and how it relates to the president and how this World Cup is offsetting that relationship. Tell us about that, I guess, starting with El Presidente.
0: So soft power is this idea that one of the ways a country can get other countries to do what it wants to do is not just through economic force, it's not just through the military, but it's through powers of persuasion and attraction. And that's something that the U.S. has historically been really good at. We're kind of the case study for soft power in political science. That's because of a few different assets we have, most of which Trump has been attacking pretty aggressively, especially over the course of his second administration.
6: We have the most powerful technology on Earth. We have the greatest culture on Earth. And above all, we have the greatest people on Earth. Greatest.
0: We have this university system that people come to from all over the world. There's some of the most prestigious colleges around the world here. And that has been something that Trump has really pushed against with lawsuits and defunding. We also do a lot of humanitarian work. You know, in the days before DOGE, U.S. foreign aid saved around 3.3 million lives per year. Obviously, DOGE dismantled USAID. So these are all reasons that the rest of the world has had to like us. And they are reasons that Trump has really been like, this is not a thing we're prioritizing. This is not something that America is doing anymore.
3: And the World Cup is intentionally or unintentionally offsetting what we've lost in American soft power during the 2 or 6 or 10 years of Donald Trump.
0: Yeah, I don't think this is something that Trump is doing intentionally. Trump has been quite vocal about not particularly being interested in the idea of soft power. Trump said to Bob Woodward at one point,
7: "Real power is, I hate to use the word, but the word is fear."
0: He very much is most interested in hard power. Soft power, he seems to consider, like, not very masculine enough. I don't think that he's thinking of the World Cup as, like, a thing that's going to make the rest of the world like America more. That's just not a priority for him. But it's kind of serving that purpose in spite of him. I think in large part because despite the xenophobia of Trump's base, a lot of people in America have been very welcoming to these tourists from around the world and excited to show them the country.
8: Say thank you to Team Algeria for choosing our hometown, Lawrence, Kansas, to come here. And so welcome.
9: If you were in Texas right now for the World Cup, we want to host you. We want to show you all the real Texas experience we got.
0: It's worth noting that a lot of the, like, really excited videos we're seeing from World Cup tourists are from European tourists who are more able to get over here right now. But I think it's also worth noting that these people do still have the desire to explore America, even when we're really doing the most to alienate other countries. And I think that speaks to the incredibly outsized role of importance the U.S. has played in popular culture around the world. Everyone grows up knowing what America looks like on their screens and in their living room, and now they want to see it in person.
3: Do you think it's a sign that America can get back to the place it held in terms of soft power around the world, in spite of all these cuts to humanitarian aid, in spite of all the bullying, in spite of telling everyone else to deal with the Strait of Hormuz being shut down?
0: I think it shows that we still have a fighting chance. But, you know, so much depends on what directions we move in after the end of what's going to be Trump's final term in office. Trump is part of the story of America, whether we like it or not. And so are the impulses he's harnessed of xenophobia and isolationism and fear of others. What gives me hope about the World Cup is how much it shows that a genuine interest in and respect for people from other countries and a desire to share with them and socialize with them and be hospitable is also still part of the story of America and maybe can continue to be so.
3: Wow, Constance, I feel so warm and fuzzy, but how do we feel about the hydration breaks?
0: The consensus on that is that it's partially dark evidence of global warming and partially capitalism in action adding more ad breaks, right?
3: And it's bad. It's bad.
0: I'll take your word for it, Sean.
3: Okay, we're going to do that next on Today Explained.
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3: Okay, so the vibes at the Men's World Cup are mostly positive, but if you're lucky enough to catch some World Cup in person, or if you just watch it on Telemundo, where they don't cut to commercials as much, you'll notice some serious negativity twice in every match.
7: We're talking about the hydration breaks, which have done something that I thought was almost impossible in the football world, which is to unite the entire planet in anger against its very existence.
3: We asked Roger Bennett from the Men in Blazers cinematic universe to explain how hydration breaks did the almost impossible.
7: I'm not exactly sure what is going on, to be candid, but what has occurred is that football is just at its heart a very simple game. It is two halves of 45 minutes. That is the way it is. It's the way it's always been. Crucially, it's the way it is at the elite professional level, and it is the way it is at an under seven game in Alaska. Like, it's pretty critical and fundamental to football that the game at all levels is exactly the same. That is until the World Cup came to North America this summer, where this is one of the hottest in global football history. And so Gianni Infantino, who your listeners may have seen, he's the head of FIFA. He just imposed a new rule where they would have hydration breaks, which he said was part of a focused attempt to ensure the best possible condition for players drawing upon the experiences of previous tournaments. And he said they're purely a sporting matter.
11: And I want to stress this because I hear as well it's about money or things like that. It is not. We don't make $1 more revenues in FIFA with these hydration breaks.
7: So it's boiled down to every half, the 45 minutes, it breaks in the middle now for an extended period, 4 minutes and 20 seconds per game, which amounts to about 7 hours, 30 minutes, 40 seconds. But who's counting across my lifetime that I have to watch these in the tournament? And what it does on Fox in America,
12: In that moment, as the players amble to the side, they now just talk about it as if it's a routine part of the game. They say, oh, we've hit the water break. And then, boom, we're in commercials.
13: And that will take us to our match break, sponsored by Lenovo.
3: Now, the football fans, the American football fans, I should say, the NBA fans out there, the WNBA fans out there, they might be saying, I mean, what's the big deal? There's constant commercials when I'm watching a game or a match or whatever it might be. But this has really triggered the football purists out there.
12: Yeah, look, football is a working class game. Football is a game of fan devotion, connection. Football is deeply historic and there's an authenticity to it. The heat is terrible in the United States, but many of these stadia are indoors, are air conditioned. And so you have this kind of ridiculous, surreal situation where footballers are taking a break in an air-conditioned stadium, ambling over to the side. And what it's done is give coaches essentially a timeout in the middle of the game, reset. You have players having a break, exhausted players who are being run down by a superior opponent have a chance to catch their breath. We've seen game after game be utterly transformed by the momentum shift. You know, it's a weird, surreal kind of purgatory world where this thing, which was meant to be because of the heat in Miami, meant to be because of the heat in MetLife, and when you see the figures that the broadcasters are making, said to be $250 million in terms of the commercials that they're running in those slots, it's a very odd moment in time where people are wondering, what is this? Why is this? And is this just for this World Cup or in dismal England in rainy November? Will the Premier League start to take water breaks and we'll cut to Coca-Cola commercials?
3: Right. I mean, you're saying it's without a doubt having an impact on the actual play. Teams might be winning now because they got a little timeout. They had some counsel from their coaches, and now they're playing a stronger game after a hydration break. Does that mean that coaches and players like them, or are they complaining too?
12: Yeah, there's a couple of different opinions. Almost everybody hates them. You know, a lot of the players talk about how hard it is to find a rhythm in a game, and then you're stopping and going over to the sideline.
14: And just from an ex-player's perspective, we know what it's like when you're in that mode, when you're fighting for your life and trying to not to concede a goal, or when you've got a team under so much pressure that you know you're going to get a goal and a water break happens.
15: If it's really hot, obviously it will be good to put them in, but I think you have to look at it in every game separately, in my opinion.
16: The opponent is going to try to take advantage of the to fix or to encourage or to do maybe things that you cannot do when you are in the touchline and the game is running.
12: By the way, at the beginning, the water break was just a water break, and they would come back, and often Fox at the beginning was caught in commercial. You know, they'd come back to the game and it would be on, and people would lose their mind. And so what they've done, they've made it even more American. It's almost like a TV timeout in the NFL now, where the official keeps the players on the sideline until they know the commercials are run, and then they let them on. Anthony Robinson, the US player, said he wanted to walk back onto the field and get back into his position. And one of the officials was like, no, sorry, the commercials are still playing. Stay where you are. So this is the kind of surreal reality we're in. Most of the coaches detest it. Most of the players, the European players, have spoken out about it. A couple of the coaches have admitted that they won games because they were able to take complicated tactical changes and communicate them. Germany were playing Curaçao, tiny Curaçao, who just tied the game up 1-1, one of the most delirious moments of this World Cup. And the young German coach admitted afterwards that he was able to adjust to playing against the diamond midfield shape that he didn't expect. And Germany ended up winning 7-1. And it was just, if you watch the game,
3: wow. It
12: was like it's flicking over radio stations, the before the water break and the after the water break.
3: Do you think they'll keep them around? Have they already pledged to keep them around in future World Cups?
12: This is the greatest fall line in football, Sean. And I'm not, I do not have prophetic powers, but ultimately, the whole game of football is currently in a battle between its roots and its authentic essence and just the commercial imperative that comes from being as big as it is. You know, the Super Bowl and American sports in general are brazenly commercial. I mean, I found it, it's not funny because it's been a bit dark, but the whole brouhaha about the ticket prices for this World Cup was really global football, again, finding American sports culture and seeing that you have floating ticket differential on, you know, supply and demand, and falling in love with that, being like, wow, what? We can charge different prices for our tickets. Let's go. And, you know, the working class cultures of European football being like, hang on a minute, we've traveled everywhere with our team for generations. How are you charging this? And then American fans caught onto it and was like, wow, those tickets are expensive. Same Americans who were paying $20,000 to sit in the nosebleed seats of the Knicks game in the finals. But 5 billion people watch the World Cup. 200 million people watch the Super Bowl. It is so big. It is the last megaphone which is faintly audible around the world. It is. And when you have something that big, it becomes deeply desirous to make as much money as you can out of it. And that's the tension.
3: So this is kind of about capitalism and the American version contra perhaps the European version. This is a question about European vacation policies, and you sound like you may have been a European in a previous life. So,
12: I'm born to be an American, Sean. So I don't know if I can answer what you're going to ask me, but go on, Bob.
3: Here it is. I've been noticing, you know, the Scottish fans, the Norwegian fans, the Dutch fans, especially, just traveling from city to city to city, and I've wondered, like, how much vacation exactly do these people have?
12: Yep.
3: And then I saw someone online put it even better. They said, "Do Europeans get issued 8 weeks of vacation, unlimited airline miles, and a trust fund at birth, because every match I turn on, there are 40,000 fans following their team to a different state or country on a Tuesday afternoon while Americans are hiding in a work bathroom checking scores."
12: Yeah, whoever's hiding in the work bathroom is a liar. They're pulling this up and hiding it behind spreadsheets. Look, we've always joked that part of the reason that football has taken off in this nation is because Americans love an excuse to daytime drink and cut work. GDP plummets, seriously, in Europe during the World Cup, and an enormous clip. These fans, by the way, many of them sell houses. You know, they sell off everything. They save for this. Remember, World Cup's every 4 years. That's why it's such a powerful experience. It is the spine to my life. When I meet someone and they tell me they met me in like 1997, and my mind goes to the nearest World Cup, 1998, and I remember that so viscerally, and then I can locate myself in time and space and know exactly where I was. It's the spine to my life. It's the spine to millions of human beings' lives. So it's not a should I go, can I go? It really is a compulsion. I think it's been the joy of this World Cup. I have to say, when you look back in 40 years, any World Cup, you can name people, oh, that's the Pelé World Cup. Oh, that was the Maradona. This one will be remembered. Probably for Messi, just, you know, defying Father Time. Please God for the United States going deep. But it will be remembered for the Scottish fans. The joy, their wonder, their just absolute, the openness, the love that they brought to our nation. So thank God they take the time that they do. There is a funny story of a number of them, like, being caught on camera at games and having, you know, their boss see them and being recalled to work. That's happened on many, many, many occasions. But I think the world is better for them cutting work, for the decrease in productivity, for the utter and shamelessness, ditching their families, their occupational growth. And that's the joy of the World Cup too, Sean.
3: Roger Bennett is the author of We Are the World Cup, a personal history of the world's greatest sporting event, soccer's triumphs, heartbreaks, and the passion that unites fans worldwide. Ariana Spuru and Kelly Wessinger are producers at Today Explained. They made the show today with help from Amina Al-Sadi, Gabriel Donatov, Patrick Boyd, David Tatasciore, and myself. I'm Sean Ramos for him. Congratulations, Canada.

0: 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A six-day forecast is available on JPR's regional weather page, and more detailed hourly forecasts, plus pollen and air quality indexes, are just a click away. 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
5: 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That's coming up on The Daily from The New York Times.
3: Here's a look at tonight's weather forecast for the Southern Oregon Cascades and Siskiyous. Some clear skies with a low near 64 degrees. In Yreka, mostly clear, the low right around 47. For Weed and Mount Shasta, mostly clear, the low tonight 49 degrees. Redding and Red Bluff, mostly clear, with a low in the mid-60s. For the Klamath Basin, we'll see some mostly clear skies, the low dropping down to about 43. Along the Southern Oregon coast, mostly clear, the low tonight 52. The Northern California coast, mostly clear, a low of 52, but windy at times with gusts to at least 35 miles per hour. Roseburg in the Umpqua Basin, mostly cloudy with a low around 54. Grants Pass, Medford, and Ashland, partly cloudy, the low 52. And for Eugene and Springfield, mostly cloudy and a low of 49. For more detailed weather information, be sure to visit our website. We're at ijpr.org.
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8: Messi running inside. Back out it goes. Lionel Messi. Lionel Messi! First career World Cup hat trick ties the all-time goal scoring record.
9: From the New York Times, I'm Natalie Kitroev. This is The Daily.
10: And there it is! Erling Haaland meets the World Cup! Cup meets Erling Haaland.
9: 2 weeks into the World Cup, the most watched sports event on the planet has already broken records.
11: Oh, brilliant from Mbappe! Brilliant! France lead! Magical from France!
9: Hitting its highest attendance ever and generating the most goals scored in history. But one of the biggest stories of the tournament is happening off the field.
12: I feel like I've been lied to my entire life about America. Like, I'm in Florida. This beach is insane. Like, just as good as Australian beaches.
9: As a wave of international visitors encounter an America they'd never seen up close.
13: How do you think of America, of Texas?
14: Texas is good. Everything is big.
15: Ranch. I love ranch. I tasted here that it's delicious. And I take two bottles with home.
9: And Americans encounter them and open their arms to the world's soccer fans.
16: It's hard to sit there and think Americans are bad, because every single person I've met that's American has been unbelievable.
9: Today, my colleague Tariq Panja explains the complexity of this moment. And Daily producer Anna Foley talks to two fans in the middle of it. It's Monday, June 29th. Tariq, welcome back to The Daily. It's lovely to have you.
17: Lovely to be back with you.
9: So I have been watching the World Cup. It has been incredible, the competition itself, but also the amazing scenes that we have seen from fans from all over the world colliding with each other. And in many ways, this is kind of the diaspora World Cup.
17: Off the field and on the field, the word diaspora has been said over and over about this World Cup. But with that comes a degree of complexity. It is not a seamless thing. This can sometimes be difficult.
9: Just talk about that side of things. What exactly you mean by that?
17: The most obvious case has to be that of Iran. This is a team I've been following now for months, since the start of the war. This team has faced hardships unlike any other. This is the first time a team participating at the World Cup has been in conflict, military conflict, with a host nation. And the fans have had their own kind of hardships because of the feeling towards the government in Iran, the love of country in that context, and the love of team. Do we support this team? Who does this team represent? And it has split the Iranian community somewhat. I think most Iranians remain firmly supportive of the team on the field. But I've spoken to so many people who are trying to find ways to support the team, but also in a way protest or find a way of opposing the government back home. On the most extreme edge of this are people who simply will not support the team and say, this is a propaganda tool of the government in Tehran. This is not the Iranian team. But it's the majority in the middle. They're the ones, I think, that are finding it the hardest because they do love this team. They do love their country as well. So how do you support them? So we're almost seeing kind of the internal divisions of the Iranian opposition, Iranian politics writ large, around the outskirts of a World Cup stadium in Los Angeles.
9: Right. You're seeing this internal struggle of this diaspora play out live in front of us, in the stadiums, outside them, this internal debate inside of a community over how to relate to their team. It's all there in public.
17: It's all there in public, and it's all in the face of those players. So when the Iranian national anthem plays, you hear widespread booing, jeering across the stadium. But when the team then takes to the field, it's like a home game. What we are seeing in real time is a mashup of nationalism, of identity, of patriotism, of a sense of people trying to work out who they are, what they want, and what their future holds all around this international soccer tournament.
9: One of our show's producers, Anna Foley, spent time with a couple of lifelong fans of the Iranian team just hours before Iran played their first game. They talked about what all this is like this year and the complex business of sorting out national pride and fandom in the middle of war.
18: Is there anything you miss from Iran?
19: Of course.
18: This is Farhad. Tell me something.
19: Okay, people, the smell of land, people very hospitable, kind, caring, full of love. I've been a third of my life over there and two-thirds here. Believe it or not, I remember the first one-third. To me here, time flies extremely fast. It just like
18: Farhad came to the U.S. from Iran 47 years ago. Back then, he'd been trying to get a visa for years.
19: For 5 years, I tried, nothing happened.
18: But nothing seemed to work. This was right before the Iranian Revolution. A lot of other people were trying to get visas around the same time. One day, he showed up at the embassy.
19: The whole street completely filled with people. And so
18: there were thousands of people there. Chances seemed slim he was going to be able to get his paperwork. But then he heard a man call his name.
19: And I was sort of surprised. No microphone, no speaker, nothing. He just yelled it, and I happened to be right there. So he handed me my passport, and I didn't even know what that meant. I said, "Can you tell me what this is?" With broken English, of course. And he said, "You got visa." I said, "So I can go to United States?" He said, "Yes, of course." So I was really, really shocked. Really, really shocked.
18: Farhad says he's replayed that moment every day he's lived in America. Which, it's been a while. He got here in 1979, settled down in Ohio, got married, had kids.
20: I'm a lifelong soccer fan, World Cup fan. And
18: one of whom is Kevin.
20: So we had this videotape. It was like the 50 greatest World Cup goals. And
18: Kevin's lifelong obsession with soccer started at home with his dad and an old VHS tape of World Cup goals.
20: That's how I discovered World Cup and goals and nations.
18: Kevin couldn't get enough.
20: So there are a lot of like
18: one VHS tape turned into boxes of taped games in the living room. Soon, Kevin was playing soccer in a neighborhood league, and Farhad was taking him to meet American players.
20: Oh, Brad Friedel, Brian McBride, Thomas Dooley.
18: Kevin became a real student of the game.
20: Continued in the second half. Like, the U.S., I think, hit the post like four times in that game.
18: Even now, he can recite what happened in one of his favorite games from when he was 11.
20: I'm obsessed with these. I've rewatched all the old U.S. games.
19: Kevin has tremendous amount of knowledge. It's like an encyclopedia of soccer, honestly.
21: Yeah.
20: It's one of the major ways that I have been able to connect with my past and my heritage, my Iranian side in particular.
18: They live in the same apartment complex these days. Kevin told me a typical night for them is he'll go over to his dad's, they'll cook some Persian food, and turn on a game. And Iranian soccer has always been a part of their bond. Back in 1998, when Kevin was 11, the Iranian national team was good. It looked like they stood a chance to qualify for the World Cup. So Kevin and Farhad started following the team, cutting out articles in the paper about their games.
20: And so then I think me, my mom, and my sister came home from somewhere, and my dad said, "I have the biggest soccer news for you." And I think it took me two guesses, but I realized it was that Iran had qualified for the World Cup. So that's a moment that I'll always remember. And then
18: Iran actually played the U.S. in that World Cup, the first time ever. And for Kevin, it was the first time his two identities were pitted against each other in the sport he loved.
20: We went to, this restaurant. There was a lot of U.S. fans. And then it's like our little table with the Iranian section, and then the rest is like USA. But I also am cheering for both teams. So, yeah, those are always sort of interesting situations when, like, you have two teams that you really like and they're coming up against each other.
18: Iran won that game 2-1.
19: I was happy after so many negative things in media regarding Iran and so forth. At least it shows, yes, they can make effort, they can move up, they can be proud of themselves in the international level. I never can turn my back to where I was raised and so forth. That is part of my nature.
18: The U.S. and Iran wouldn't meet again on the World Cup pitch for more than 20 years in 2022 in Qatar. At that point, Kevin and Farhad had moved to Southern California. But the opportunity to see their two favorite teams square off, it was just too good to pass up.
20: So I got some U.S. tickets for myself, but I was like, I can't not go to the USA-Iran game without my dad, you know?
18: We'll be right back.
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0: On the next Fresh Air, Chris Evert and Martina Navratilova. They were tennis champions, the two biggest stars of their generation. They were friends, they were rivals, and after retiring, they got cancer at the same time. 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

0: What started as Kevin's plans to take his dad to one game ballooned into an epic father-son Middle East trip. Farhad was in charge of logistics.
1: So this is our flight pattern, and this is all the games that we
0: attended. Showed me the maps of all the stadiums.
1: I made two copies just in case we lose one.
0: Train times I took to get there.
2: Yeah, my dad is legendary with his notes and his charts and all.
0: He ran the itinerary with precision and rigor. But Kevin was the one who had the idea to start off their trip with his dad's lifelong dream, to go to Mecca.
1: When Kevin said it, it just touched my heart. To me, that has the highest value. Nothing can beat that. We basically started our FIFA tournament in a spiritual way.
3: I was going to say, it's like a nice symmetry. You know, you have a religious pilgrimage and a sports pilgrimage.
1: Yes, exactly.
0: And when it came to the U.S. versus Iran game, here they were again. Two teams that they could cheer for, one game. How to choose.
2: There was definitely like a little bit of a tension about it.
0: It was nothing like Kevin's experience in 1998 in that little Ohio restaurant.
2: And you hear the Iranian fans like jeering and stuff and whistling at maybe if the U.S. did something or whatever.
0: This game was louder and full of people who were born and raised in Iran, who never even had to question which team to cheer for or how to cheer for both.
2: I've always been Iranian American, even though it's not every day that they come up and play each other in soccer, but there's been like sporting rivalries or political things between the two countries. It's always been that way my whole life. Like, I can't even imagine not having that.
0: Of course, this year, this World Cup, with the Iranian team playing in the U.S., it is a different kind of complicated. There's an actual war. There's fallout around the world. There's nationalistic rhetoric and threats. And amid all of that, the Iranian team was scheduled to play World Cup games in Los Angeles, basically in Farhad and Kevin's backyard.
2: There's two like kind of conflicts in me, which one is like obviously the war is going on, but then it's like I really want Iran to be in the World Cup. Are they going to be able to travel? Are they going to be allowed to come into the U.S.? You know, especially because Trump had made comments which were kind of conflicting each other of just like, yeah, they can come, but I can't guarantee their safety or something like that. Like, that was troublesome to hear that sort of thing.
0: Kevin doesn't want the games Iran plays to become political. But he's also not naive. When he sees the players on the pitch, he knows that he's seeing them right off a plane. The U.S. restricted visas for the Iranian players, which forces them to stay in Tijuana. At the start of the tournament, they were only allowed to be in the U.S. for a day at a time. The war is imposing itself, whether Kevin likes it or not.
2: I love both Iran and the U.S. I mean, the governments.
4: People, you're beautiful.
2: I love the people of Iran, and I love the people of the United States, and that's what the countries are about. I'm not really crazy about the governments right now, either of them. I try to block out politics from when I want to feel something good about these countries. I think about the people, I think of the teams playing soccer on the World Cup stage, and how these people are being represented in that way, as opposed to by whatever the governments are doing.
3: It's interesting because I think the World Cup, it is often that like politics and geopolitics seeps into it.
2: Right.
3: You know, like, does it feel that way to you as we're getting ready to go to this first game?
2: Yeah, absolutely. I mean, sports are always politicized, especially the World Cup.
3: Mm-hmm.
2: You know, 1998, from the Iran perspective, that was highly politicized because after Iran won, it became the government's evidence or something, like we were in the right or something like that. Like we beat the U.S. at this or whatever.
3: It became like a political message.
2: Right.
3: How will it feel to cheer for Iran today?
2: I mean, for me, I'm going to be really happy about it because I'd love cheering for my background in general, but there's an added joy of the fact that Iran was able to send a team, even though the situation is going on.
3: Yeah. Well, I guess I'm curious. I think for some people, cheering for Iran today, the Iranian team, could be cheering for the regime. I guess I'm kind of curious how that hits you and how you differentiate what you're doing when you cheer for Iran.
2: Yeah, I could definitely see that it could be seen that way by some people. For me personally, it's more about the the players and the Iranians as a people. Mm. So that's kind of the perspective I'm going from. Mm-hmm. You know, I'm going from a perspective of an Iranian American specifically. So I'm able to kind of separate it in my mind a little bit. But if we didn't have the context of what's going on right now, and it was just Iran is in the World Cup, I get to see Iran play in person, that would have me very excited already to begin with, because it's, you know, it's something that kind of taps into my heritage. Like, these are some people who are like me, and I don't get to relate to them every day because, you know, especially growing up, there weren't a lot of Iranians around. Mm-hmm. But now this is a completely different situation because of the war and everything going on. There's kind of like this feeling like you're standing over a ledge or something. Mm. It's like there's this huge thing that's happening, but there's a kind of element of unease and danger, and you don't really know how things are going to be resolved.
0: Kevin and Farhad left for the first Iran game with 5 hours to spare. They were worried about traffic and parking, and they didn't want to miss a second of the game. Farhad's a planner, after all. They had nice seats near one of the corners of the field, where, before the game started, a huge Iranian flag was unfurled.
4: Please rise in faithful for the national anthem of the Islamic Republic of Iran.
0: And the country's national anthem played. There were boos all throughout the stadium. Some people turned around so their backs faced the flag while the anthem played. Others waved pre-revolution flags in protest. Farhad and Kevin just stood there, taking it all in.
2: There's a little bit just of the way the crowd is going and the way that they were booing like the anthem, but then when the players come in and play, they were cheering the players. So there's a little bit of that.
5: Are you saying that you resonate with both the boos and the cheers? Is that what you're saying?
2: I mean, a little bit, because I understand what everything's representing, you know? Because I think for a lot of people, especially who are here right now in this stadium, it's the people who Iran means something different to them, because Iran means their childhood and where they grew up before the revolution. So I think a lot of people are looking at it from that perspective. So they're cheering for Iranians and for the Iranian players and all that. But when the anthem comes on, then that represents a different part of Iran, you know? So
5: yeah. It's like you're kind of watching people like draw lines in the sand in real time.
2: Yeah, exactly.
0: Iran tied that game. They actually tied all of their games in the World Cup. And over the weekend, they were officially eliminated from the tournament. I talked to Farhad and Kevin on Sunday, and I asked them how they were feeling. Kevin was excited. His other team, the U.S., is doing well, and he's eager to watch them play in the next round. Farhad was disappointed. He felt like politics and the repercussions of the real world had seeped into the game, and it all made it impossible for Iran to succeed. Before the Iranian team left Los Angeles, they wrote this note on a whiteboard in the dressing room of the stadium. It said, "From the ancient Persia of thousands of years ago to the civilized Iran of today, the spirit of Iran remains alive and steadfast. We came to Los Angeles with pride, competed with honor, and leave with dignity. Thank you, Los Angeles, for your hospitality. And thank you to every Iranian who gave their heart, voice, and soul for Iran throughout these 180 minutes. May peace, respect, and friendship prevail among all nations." I read it to Farhad and asked what he thought. He said, "They wrote what I feel."
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8: 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I'm Natalie Kitroev. 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
9: Picture Rosie the Robot, but for nursing. From American Public Media, this is Marketplace Tech. I'm Megan McCarty-Carino.
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9: There's a long-standing nursing shortage in the U.S. that's only expected to get worse. Some hospitals have experimented with robotic nursing assistants to lighten the load, like a model known as Moxie that rolled out in 2019. It's kind of R2-D2 meets Rosie the Robot, and it was designed to handle non-patient-facing tasks, like transporting lab samples. But many hospitals eventually pulled them from operation. Varsha Bansal at Proof News has been reporting on what went wrong.
11: Nurses very quickly realized that Moxie was really not doing what the hospital management expected and claimed it would do. It started having a lot of trouble with elevators. It got stuck in places a lot in the hospital elevators. And, you know, hospitals are not straight lines. There's gurneys, there's people, there's twists and turns. So nurses just felt that Moxie was not up to the mark as they expected it to be. And then one day Moxie was present and the other day it was gone. The management just decided that they do not want Moxie in their hospital anymore.
12: So you spoke with one nurse named Atalia Lapkin who described some mishaps with Moxie. We've got a clip from her.
13: She would get lost sometimes, and we would be walking down the hall, sometimes with a patient, and we would see her going in circles because she didn't know where she was going.
12: Were there any other examples of sort of malfunctions that stuck out to you?
11: Oh, yeah, for sure. I spoke to 5 nurses from the hospital system, and each of them had a different incident they described. And one such incident was by this nurse in Tacoma General, where this nurse was in the elevator and Moxie got in and sort of just like wedged her into a corner. And she couldn't get out. She had to wait for Moxie to get off on its floor and then sort of go back down after Moxie was off. And this was probably a common occurrence. There were many instances where Moxie would get stuck and they had a handler to come and sort of rescue Moxie. There were many such instances where it got stuck on a gurney or like on a wheelchair and couldn't get out.
12: What did the company that makes these robots tell you in response to your reporting about Moxie's issues?
11: So the company is started by 2 female roboticists. And, you know, Moxie has basically come out of this like massive research done on how robots can help nurses in hospitals. And they, of course, do not want to replace nurses. They just want to sort of assist and aid the work they're doing. The company in response told me that the deployment they had at MultiCare was, you know, the first generation of Moxie. The deployment helped them understand a lot of sort of hiccups that come in the way. And that is also why they had human handlers to really understand and help Moxie around for the first generation. And the next generation, we're not sure when it's going to be deployed, but there is going to be a next generation of Moxie.
12: That's Varsha Bansal at Proof News. Daniel Shin produced this episode. I'm Megan McCarty-Carino, and that's Marketplace Tech. This is APM.
14: 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It's the Brit Festival Orchestra, in concert through July 3rd. 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
16: I'm Chris Boyd. Up next on Think, the nation-defining traditions set not by George Washington, but by John Adams.
17: A lot of times, constitutional authority has a question mark after it until someone has actually tested it and confirmed.
16: We'll talk with a historian about the underappreciated challenges of being the second leader of a fledgling republic, someone who didn't come to the job with as much public trust or executive experience, who had to decide which of Washington's many firsts should become standard practice for future leaders, including asserting control over the military and foreign policy, and a peaceful exit from the White House after his re-election bid failed. Our conversation starts after a short break.
18: Live from NPR News in Washington, I'm Ryland Barton. The Supreme Court rejected President Trump's attacks on state laws regarding mail-in ballots. The decision leaves in place laws in more than half of states in the District of Columbia that permit mailed ballots to be counted after the election, as long as they're postmarked by Election Day. Trump says mail-in voting breeds fraud, despite strong evidence to the contrary. And President Trump boasted of a new Supreme Court ruling today that gives him greater executive power over independent agencies. NPR's Franco Ordonez reports the High Court ruled Trump can fire certain independent regulators.
19: The ruling overturns an almost 100-year-old previous court ruling that provided greater protections for certain agencies to maintain their independence. In a social media post, Trump wrote that it was an honor to be the, quote, sitting president who won this historic and unprecedented ruling. The case centered on Trump's right to fire a member of the Federal Trade Commission, but the ruling has much deeper implications and could serve as precedent for more than two dozen independent agencies across the federal government, including the National Labor Relations Board and the Consumer Product Safety Commission. But the court also ruled that Trump cannot immediately fire Federal Reserve Governor Lisa Cook. Franco Ordonez, NPR News, the White House.
18: The Justice Department is changing the name of a division that focuses on environmental litigation and enforcement. NPR's Jacqueline Diaz has more.
20: The new name for the DOJ's Environmental and Natural Resources Division emphasizes the agency's work on energy security. That's according to DOJ leadership, who announced the change in a Wall Street Journal op-ed. The division will now be called the Energy and Natural Resources Division. The DOJ says it's being done to highlight tech advances in the production and use of domestic energy. But the agency also says the name change does not affect the division's work to defend the environment. Jacqueline Diaz, NPR News.
18: The Interior Department has released the names of three firefighters who were killed by a fast-moving wildfire in western Colorado on Saturday. NPR's Nate Rott reports.
21: The U.S. Wildland Fire Service says the three firefighters were assigned to a helicopter crew and working to contain a fire on the Colorado-Utah border when they were overtaken by flames. They were identified as Emily Barker, a 38-year-old from Michigan, Nick Hutcherson, a 27-year-old from Arizona, and Sydney Watson, a 27-year-old from Alabama. Two other firefighters were injured and are getting medical care. A dry winter has left many parts of the western U.S. parched. That dry vegetation, combined with strong winds and high temperatures, fueled explosive fire growth on a number of wildfires over the weekend. The Interior Department says an investigation into the burn-over incident is ongoing. Nate Rott, NPR News.
18: U.S. stocks rose today and recovered some of their losses from last week. The NASDAQ rose more than 2%. This is NPR. New federal figures show that about 3 million fewer people had Affordable Care Act health insurance plans in February compared to the same time last year. The Department of Health and Human Services says the 13

0: Yourself, your family, your loved ones, as you go about your week, whether you're going downtown or you're going to be anywhere in the district this weekend enjoying the festivities.
1: Officials say temperatures could rise past 100 degrees on Saturday. For NPR News, I'm Alex Coma in Washington, D.C.
2: 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The feature is expected to launch later this year. More than 3 billion people use WhatsApp worldwide. I'm Ryland Barton. 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
6: Ask a first grader who the first U.S. president was, and they'll probably get the right answer. George Washington, Revolutionary War hero, our one and only unanimously elected chief executive, the precedent-setting president. But here's the thing. The first in history to do something can set all kinds of great examples, but the only things that develop into essential traditions are the ones that the next person in line for the job chooses to follow. We may not call the name of John Adams to mind as easily as George Washington, but a lot of what we think of as standard practice for U.S. presidents can be traced to his decision. From KERA in Dallas, this is Think. I'm Chris Boyd. It took John Adams, after all, to demonstrate that the office of the president could even be filled by somebody without the brand cachet of a Washington. It was Adams who helped clarify and strengthen the authority of the chief executive over foreign policy and the military, and Adams who acknowledged his defeat by vice president and rival Thomas Jefferson and left office with dignity and without violence. It wasn't easy, and it didn't do much to make Adams popular in his own time. He served just a single term. But as my guest will tell us, it was an extraordinarily consequential 4 years, the influence of which is felt even into the 21st century. Lindsay Chervinsky is executive director of the George Washington Presidential Library and author of Making the Presidency, John Adams and the Precedents That Forged the Republic. Lindsay, welcome to Think.
7: Thank you so much for having me. I'm really excited to be here with you.
6: To state the obvious right off the top, George Washington was always going to be a hard act to follow, even by a guy as dedicated to the country as John Adams. What did Washington have going for him as he assumed the presidency that Adams did not?
7: Well, Washington was blessed with a number of unique characteristics that presented him to the American people in a really special way. He physically was quite dominating. He would walk into a room and people would notice. He was very tall for the time. He had a lot of physical stature and he knew how to carry it really well and to dress accordingly. So that was part of it. He was hard to miss. He had served as the commander-in-chief of the Continental Army for 8 years, only going home to Mount Vernon once in that entire time for a couple of days, had never left his army's side, and then had critically given up power, which was not something that people did in the 18th century. And so he had demonstrated that he was trustworthy, he could use this enormous power and then give it up. And then, of course, he was elected unanimously as the first president and came in already being called the father of the country.
6: We did presidential elections very differently at the very beginning. How was Adams selected as vice president in the first place?
7: Well, the way the Constitution worked in terms of how people were elected is all of the electors would cast 2 votes. And there was an expectation by the delegates at the Constitutional Convention, that there would be lots of candidates, and the best or most experienced people would rise to the top. And so when Washington was put forward, everyone knew that he was going to become the first president if the Constitution was ratified. And then there was a sense of trying to pull the country together would require

0: maybe someone from the north, so that you would have geographic representation and the different parts of the country would feel that they were a part of this new project. So John Adams was one of the candidates. He had extraordinary diplomatic experience. They really cared about the presidents or presidential candidates being experienced at the time. And so he seemed, I think, like sort of a natural choice to go well with what Washington brought to the office. The electors cast their votes. Washington received a unanimous vote from every single elector. And then John Adams came in second, which is how the vice president was selected.
1: So Adams had a great deal of relevant experience. He also lacked some relevant experience.
0: He did. So John Adams had been in Congress. He was a great lawyer. He had been a diplomat at The Hague and London and Paris. He had helped write the Massachusetts State Constitution, which was a model for the U.S. Constitution. And of course, he was vice president for 8 years. But he had never been in an executive position. And anyone knows who's, you know, been on a committee versus actually being in charge of something, those are very different skills. And so when he came into the presidency, he had never sat in on one of Washington's cabinet meetings. He had never led other men. And that was really big new challenge for him.
1: I want to draw a line under that. Washington did not make cabinet meetings open to John Adams. That seems inconceivable to us today.
0: It does, but it's actually quite consistent with most of American history. For most of U.S. history, vice presidents have been totally irrelevant. And John Adams actually described the office as the most insignificant office ever designed by man. It's actually not the worst thing that vice presidents have said about the office. So he was actually minding his P's and Q's there. But the vice president doesn't have any constitutional responsibilities other than to have a pulse and to cast tie-breaking votes in the Senate. And so when Washington was putting together his cabinet, he picked advisors that he wanted to hear from. And for whatever reason, he doesn't really tell us, John Adams was not one of those advisors. And so I don't so much blame him for not doing so, because I do think all presidents need to be able to trust the people around them. But I think that when it became clear that Adams was going to be his successor, he could have provided a lot more information to help him understand the challenges of the office.
1: You mentioned a few minutes ago that Adams was a master diplomat. This doesn't seem to square with his reputation as being really prickly and difficult and easy to offend. You've actually found a wealth of information to demonstrate that not only did Adams have a sense of humor, he had a sense of humor about himself in the right context.
0: Absolutely. I think this is one of the things that I actually like best about him, is he was so aware of his own flaws and could be quite self-deprecating about them and have a sense of humor about where he fell short. To be sure, his time in France was not always very successful, because something about his personality and his work ethic, he really came from like good Puritan stock and valued hard work and industry and frugality. And France was an anathema to him. He just did not understand what they were doing or French culture.
1: They wanted a Jefferson.
0: They wanted a Jefferson or a Franklin who really loved to have a good time, who understood that parties were an essential part of the French diplomatic process. And Adams wanted to know why they didn't get out of bed until noon and actually go to work. So, but when John Adams went to The Hague, the Dutch people loved him, and even the British people really understood him. So when he was in London, he had a much better time as a diplomat. I also think our sense of him as this prickly, difficult person comes from the accounts that were written by Alexander Hamilton and Thomas Jefferson at the same time, often when they were competing against Adams as political opponents. And we know from our experience with politics today that sometimes we don't always say the nicest or most accurate things about our political opponents. And I think that was true back then as well.
1: He did have the good sense, John Adams did, throughout his life to recognize the brilliance of his wife. And many people are familiar with that famous Remember the Ladies letter that Abigail Adams wrote her husband. But this was like the tip of the iceberg of counsel that she provided him over the years.
0: That's so right. It's a great place to start with Abigail, because it does get at a lot of her wisdom and her strong opinions, but it is really just only the beginning. She was self-taught mostly. She was quite brilliant. She was a phenomenal financial manager. She took care of everything in their life, especially when he was abroad for years at a time. But she also was a great political advisor, because she was so canny about understanding people around them and their motivations. So she could assess the political scene much better than almost anyone else. And he knew it, and he sought out her counsel, but others did too.
1: Having read so much documentation from that period of time, looking at all kinds of historical figures, I think we have the perception today that most men thought their wives were idiots and not to be talked about. I'm wondering if in reality, in many households, it was different for women.
0: I think it really does depend on the relationship, because I think most men probably valued their wives, but not necessarily as intellectual or political equals. So, for example, George Washington loved Martha. He loved having her around. She was home to him. And so every year during the war, she would come to winter quarters because he did not feel at home unless she was there. And she would set up a social environment that made him feel at ease. So there's no doubt that they talked together about their plantation, about their family, about home life. But there's also no evidence that he talked to her about politics or anything that we would consider to be super intellectual. And I think that was probably more the norm in the 18th century. Partly because a lot of women did not have the same access to education that men did. Most women were taught reading, writing, and arithmetic so that they could be good housewives and could take care of the home and the children. But they were not given opportunities to read Latin or to read Shakespeare or read these other things that men would talk about in public spaces. Abigail is unusual because she sought out those materials, and John is unusual because he valued that in her.
1: What sort of notice did George Washington give John Adams that he was finished at the conclusion of his second term?
0: In the spring of 1796, rumors started to circulate a little bit that Washington was planning to retire after the end of his term. And that made sense because rumors had started to circulate about that after the first term, and he had ended up staying on for four more years. In the spring, they did have a dinner. There was a public gathering, and then afterwards, John Adams stayed. And Washington had a deep conversation with him about foreign policy. It was actually the first time in 8 years that they had had a nuanced, thoughtful conversation. And Adams was surprised by how much they agreed about substantive matters. And in that conversation, Washington dropped several hints that he was planning to be done at that time. But it wasn't until September of 1796 that Washington actually made that proclamation publicly. And he did not give any notice to Adams that that proclamation was coming, whereas he did give notice to the Chief Justice of the United States and to the cabinet secretaries.
1: Another big difference in the way we do presidential elections now as compared with the beginning is that early on, people who wanted the job didn't openly campaign for it. It was seen as untoward.
0: Yes, that's right. So they were expected to stay at home, to not say anything publicly, to not go to events, to not do, TV or radio, not that they had those things. And their supporters instead were supposed to do all of the work. They were supposed to write the articles and pass around the pamphlets and engage in the public letter writing campaigns that really did form the center of political activity in the 18th century. And in 1796, both John Adams and Thomas Jefferson adhered to that quite strictly. In fact, James Madison, who was Thomas Jefferson's closest ally, wasn't sure that Jefferson would even agree to run for president, and so he didn't write to him for 4 months on the off chance that Jefferson would say no. So he just avoided him and did this whole campaign on his behalf, which I think is pretty funny.
1: So how actively did Adams pursue the job behind the scenes in a retiring manner?
0: Not really at all. I mean, he wanted it, but he didn't want to want it. He wanted to not be an ambitious person. He wanted to be content being a farmer. He liked to write about his carrot beds, but he also was deeply ambitious, and he saw the election as a confirmation of the American people's esteem for him and respect for his service. And so he really saw it not so much because he wanted power, but because of what it meant for his role in the American imagination. But he didn't do anything to get it. He stayed behind the scenes. He did not say anything publicly.
1: It's poignant to think about a figure like John Adams as being sort of hungry for approbation.
0: I think this is one of the things that's so relatable about him, is that he understands that this concept of ambition is, in some ways, he saw it as a sin and he saw it as a weakness. And so he wanted to combat it. He wanted to be well-liked. He wanted to be celebrated like Washington was. And he was a little bit bitter that his diplomatic service didn't receive the same sort of acclaim as Washington's military service. But he also didn't want those things. And that internal battle, I think, is so relatable to a lot of people who sometimes feel pulled in different directions and is one of the things that makes him very human.
1: Did Abigail want him to be president?
0: No. Abigail was very interested in politics, but would have been very content to read about it from afar. She loved to be home. She loved to be surrounded by her family. She hated seeing him criticized, and she knew that politics was becoming increasingly nasty. And the longer he stayed in office, the more criticism he would receive. So when he, we're doing a little bit of a spoiler alert here, when he lost his reelection campaign in 1800, she was so relieved.
1: My guest is Lindsay Chervinsky, Executive Director of the George Washington Presidential Library and author of Making the Presidency, John Adams and the Precedents That Forged the Republic. We'll be right back.

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1: 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Then we'll feature a special episode of Underground History about 19th century women in Eastern Oregon lumber mills. I'm Kara Everett. That's Tuesday on the Jefferson Exchange, live at 9 a.m. with a repeat at 8 p.m. on the News and Information Service of Jefferson Public Radio.
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0: You're listening to Think. I'm Chris Boyd. Today we're talking about the often overlooked importance of the second president of the United States, John Adams. My guest, Lindsay Chervinsky, is executive director of the George Washington Presidential Library, and she's just out with a book called Making the Presidency, John Adams and the Precedents That Forged the Republic. Lindsay, Washington famously warned about all the ways political parties could ruin the country, but by the time Adams, his successor, was taking the oath of office, they were a significant force. Now, in Adams' time, you had the Federalists and the Democratic Republicans, often just referred to as the Republicans. We'll note that neither party maps perfectly onto the ones we have today. Back then, what were the issues that broadly divided these two parties?
1: The two parties really had different visions for what the future of the nation would be. So the Federalists generally wanted to be closer to Great Britain. Britain was the largest trade partner for the United States at the time. They wanted to have a stronger central government that invested in supporting trade and 18th century infrastructure. They tended to get their support from New England and the urban spaces. The Democratic Republicans, or just the Republicans, they were a little bit more ideologically aligned with France. They were very distrusting of Britain. They generally got their support among farmers and the working classes in the South and in the Western regions. So they wanted a smaller central government that kind of got out of the way of the farmers. And they understood that a little bit of trade was important for those farms, but they didn't want it to be a central focus of the government.
0: So broadly speaking, Federalists hailed from New England and the Mid-Atlantic, and the South, Southern states was largely controlled by the Democratic Republicans. Adams is a Massachusetts guy. He was a Federalist. But even back then, party unity was like a distant dream, right?
1: That's so true. And I think part of it is because at least the Federalists were quite weak as a party. And when you have a weak party infrastructure, it cannot protect diversity of opinion. It cannot protect more moderate voices from the more extreme voices attacking the same people in their own party. And so very early on in Adams' administration, he realized that the divisions in the Federalist Party were going to become quite extreme over issues like a potential war with France, the size and strength and management of the U.S. Army, and domestic policy as well in terms of how they responded to Republican opposition. And Adams was definitely in the more moderate wing. He considered himself to actually be above party, and he did not consider himself to be a party man, which one of his main opponents, Alexander Hamilton, agreed with and felt he was too independent and he would not toe the party line, which is one of his biggest frustrations with Adams.
0: If Adams was on the more moderate side of the Federalist Party, how did that shape his foreign policy?
1: Adams believed very strongly that Americans did need to engage in the world through trade and intellectual exchange, but he did not want to pursue war with either Britain or France because he understood that war could be fatal. War, you never know what is going to happen, especially if you're a new nation and you're fighting against the biggest army in the world. And so he really pursued diplomacy because he wanted he wanted peace with honor, but he wanted to avoid the potential catastrophic outcomes of war. And the more extreme Federalists opposed this diplomacy because they actually thought war would be really helpful to their political interests and the development of the army, which they were basically using as a spoils system.
0: So just to clarify here, I mean, Americans today may assume that Americans back then assumed that our victory in the Revolutionary War meant our sovereignty as a nation was settled. The great powers of Europe didn't necessarily feel that way at the time.
1: That is so right. They really still saw the United States kind of as a pawn to move around in their conflict. France and Great Britain had been at war with one another off and on for centuries and would continue that for a bit. And the United States was really just a piece of leverage that they tried to use against one another, whether it was through trade or as an ally or as a place to gain resources. And Adams understood that this is exactly how European nations saw the United States. And they were not particularly interested in looking out for the best interests of Americans. They were self-interested. And so he didn't want to engage in that war, recognizing it really had nothing to do with them.
0: So when George Washington was president, because of his reputation and the way people felt about him, he could say jump and people would say how high. How did Adams' leadership help to establish for everyone else who would follow the degree of control the president actually has over foreign policy decisions, as opposed to a figure like the Secretary of State?
1: Washington had established precedents that the president was very much in charge over both the executive branch and the cabinet would be subordinate to him, as well as over things like domestic crises and foreign affairs. But as you said, he was such a unique figure in that he was so respected and his power was so unchallenged that those rights, those privileges, those powers were very theoretical, because a lot of times constitutional authority has a question mark after it until someone has actually tested it and confirmed. So Adams came into this position knowing that it was probably going to be terrible because he was going to fall short compared to Washington. And he assumed the task of defending executive authority, not because he was precious about his own authority, but because he was trying to preserve the character of the presidency as Washington had created it. And that required a lot of fighting with Congress and with the cabinet to defend that authority and prove, A, that someone else could do it, and B, that other people should be able to do it. And so he made a number of really important steps along the way to defend his right to shape foreign policy, to defend his right to make appointments, and critically, to remove cabinet secretaries if he disagreed with them or if they weren't doing a good job, because that is not something that Washington had done, and he had to prove that it was a part of the presidency.
0: Yeah. How did Adams figure out the delicate matter of letting people go who had been part of the Washington administration without having this be perceived as some kind of criticism of Washington himself?
1: I think this is one of the biggest challenges that he probably didn't anticipate, because today, when a new president comes in, the expectation is that they will have an all-new staff. Even if it's someone of the same party, the cabinet secretaries give pro forma resignations with the understanding that a president needs their own advisors. That was not the established expectation in 1797, and so Adams retained Washington's cabinet, thinking that it might provide some institutional stability at a time when the American people were very nervous about this transition, also believing that Washington would have told him if the secretaries weren't any good. And lastly, recognizing that these positions could be really hard to fill, and if Washington had trouble, he might too. So he actually kept all of the secretaries in place, and he didn't make any changes until the spring of 1800, so several years into his administration. He got into a disagreement with James McHenry, who was the Secretary of War at the time, and when it was very clear that he thought poorly of McHenry's tenure as Secretary of War, McHenry offered his resignation, which Adams accepted. And resigning was the gentleman's way out. There was nothing cowardly or dishonorable about resignation. So then John Adams turned to the Secretary of State, Timothy Pickering, who was by far the most powerful of the cabinet members. The position was the most prestigious. Pickering had also been the most outwardly insubordinate to Adams and had really been a thorn in his side for quite some time.
0: He took Adams' orders often as suggestions,
1: yes,
0: not as orders.
1: Absolutely. And he would, when Adams did give him an order and he knew that he eventually had to follow it, he would stall for months to undermine the policy. He would work behind the scenes to try and get Adams' nominees rejected in Congress. So, I mean, this is not loyal cabinet behavior by any stretch. And if that happened in the modern time, president would fire them immediately. So Adams turned to Pickering and offered him the opportunity to resign as well. Again, the gentleman's way out. And Pickering said no in a very snotty letter that was so disrespectful to the office. And Adams then fired him. This was really important because the Constitution did not specify how secretaries were removed. And when the first federal Congress in the summer of 1789 created the departments, they didn't specify it either because they couldn't come to an agreement. And so they acknowledged that removal might happen, but they didn't say how. And so until Adams did it, it was this giant looming question over this relationship. And when the Senate confirmed the replacement, who happened to be John Marshall, they were tacitly acknowledging that the president did have the right to do this, which the Supreme Court actually confirmed in 1926.
0: Until I read your book, I had not fully considered how hard it must have been in the late 18th century to do foreign policy and strategize on these matters when it took weeks or even months for word to bounce back and forth across the Atlantic. Adams was famously not a particularly patient guy, but there were many situations in which he just had to wait to hear what had happened.
1: I sympathize with this so much because I am not a patient person. And so imagine, you know, he sent these envoys to Paris to try and come up with peace with France, which was the dominant issue in his presidency, and the future of the nation was at stake. And he had to wait months and months and months and months to even hear a peep. It must have been so impossible. And I think it did a couple of things. First, that lack of information created a vacuum in which lots of conspiracy theories could form and lots of misinformation and disinformation. So, you know, history doesn't repeat itself, but it does rhyme. And this was one of the things about the 1790s that I think feels familiar today. The second thing is, it meant that the diplomats had extraordinary agency over how foreign policy and diplomacy actually evolved, because they couldn't pick up the phone and ask for an update. They couldn't say, we have this new information, what do you think? They had very detailed instructions, and then they just had to try and figure it out. And that is that feels very foreign.
0: So John Quincy Adams, the son of John and Abigail Adams, had a great gift for diplomacy. That said, he was 23 when his father installed him in his own administration and put him in a very important position. How concerned was anybody about perceptions of nepotism?
1: So John Quincy Adams was one of the most experienced diplomats by the time Adams came into the administration, because when he was 12, he had gone with his father to serve as his private secretary. So he had been to all these countries in Europe. He spoke like five languages. He was incredibly gifted. He was Washington's favorite diplomat. So Washington had first appointed him to The Hague, and then to Lisbon. When Adams came into office, he had planned to recall John Quincy because he was concerned about these threats of nepotism. And Washington said, don't do that. That will really harm the nation's interests because he is so exquisite as a diplomat. Now, interestingly, that still did lead to these accusations of nepotism, and one of them was that he was young and that he was getting paid more than everyone else. Turns out he was paid the same amount that Congress established, and he had all of this incredible experience. So he may have been young, but he certainly knew what he was doing.
0: My guest is Lindsay Chervinsky, Executive Director of the George Washington Presidential Library and author of the book Making the Presidency, John Adams and the Precedents That Forged the Republic. You're listening to Think. I'm Chris Boyd. One thing that George Washington did that set a general precedent was to make himself scarce upon his exit from the presidency. This was surely a relief to Adams. How did Washington's retirement from politics, though, destabilize the country?
1: At no other time in the American imagination have we essentially had two presidents in our minds. Mm. And as long as Washington was alive, because, as we've talked about, he was so unique, which really does sound like hyperbole that historians usually avoid, but in this case, I really think it's quite accurate. Americans were always thinking about him and John Adams as president. And so anything that Washington said, any affirmation of Adams' actions or any disagreement with Adams' actions almost had like a constitutional weight behind them, which was a very perilous situation for Adams to be in. And in 1798, when Congress had built up this new army in response to the potential threat of war with France, Adams recognized that he kind of needed to bring Washington back as a way to stave off some more pernicious forces, and also that if the country needed to be unified, Washington had to be involved. But then you had two commanders-in-chief. You had the commander-in-chief of the army and the president as commander-in-chief. And when Washington pushed back, Adams didn't have a choice. He had to fold, because if Washington had resigned, it would have looked terrible for the president. That is a very destabilizing situation for the presidency and for the president who's supposed to be in charge of the military. And as a result, when Washington did finally die in December of 1799, you can almost see Adams like exhale with relief that he's no longer dealing with this threat.
0: It does seem remarkable that Adams had the recognition that the country would need Washington again. You would think that he could look to somebody who had, you know, ranked just below him and put that person in charge of the military.
1: Yeah, you would think so. I think the problem with all of the other officers is that they felt very regional in their support. They were not national figures. So Charles Coatsworth Pinckney, for example, was a very high-ranking major general, but he was from South Carolina, and he felt to people like he was a Southerner. Whereas Alexander Hamilton, Adams didn't trust him to begin with, but he was very much a New Yorker. And so they were divisive in a way that Washington was not.
0: Washington just wanted to be retired. Do you have a sense of why he felt compelled to accept Adams' request that he return to run the military once again?
1: I think there are probably two reasons. One, he did genuinely care about service, and when the people called him to a position, he never said no. And that was true of, well, I think he really wanted the command of the Continental Army, actually, but it was true of the presidency, and it was true in this post-presidential position. And so I do think that he felt, and a lot of people shared this ethos, that if you were one of the best men, if you were blessed with wealth and privilege and education and good leadership skills, and the American people tapped you to use those, then you had an obligation to serve your nation. And I do think he felt that way. The second reason was he was very sensitive about his reputation. He understood how worshipped he was, but also that that was always going to be a little bit fragile, and he could only really go one direction, which was down. And so I think he worried that if Adams appointed him to this position and he said no, then he would be accused of selfishness or not being willing to serve the nation.
0: Are you saying George Washington had a thin skin?
1: Oh, he was the thinnest skinned. He was so, I mean, it's amazing because someone who really was unchallenged in their stature, he was so sensitive. And one of my favorite moments in his presidency was when he would get, and he had a temper too, in the cabinet meetings, he would occasionally get super frustrated because there was a lot of newspaper criticism. And some of the newspapers really tried to, you know, kind of like get under his skin, and they would deliver several copies of the newspaper to the president's house every day, even though he was not a subscriber, just so that he would see the criticism, and he would rail about this in the cabinet meetings. And so it's a really good reminder that for the marble bust vision we have of him, he was also very human.
0: And presidents have never cared for media coverage.
1: No, I don't think that any president has ever really liked how the media has portrayed them.
0: My guest is Lindsay Chervinsky. She is executive director of the George Washington Presidential Library. Today we're talking about her book, Making the Presidency: John Adams and the Precedents That Forged the Republic. We'll be right back.

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1: The road trip feels almost as American as apple pie.
2: America is created by travel. From the first pilgrims who arrive on the Mayflower and then start spreading out west, we've never stopped traveling.
1: But the history of traveling the country is both richer and more complicated than it may seem. I'm Amory Sievertson. Get in. We're going on a road trip. That's on the next On Point.
3: 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Here's a look at tonight's weather forecast for the Southern Oregon Cascades and Siskiyous. Some clear skies with a low near 64 degrees. In Yreka, mostly clear, the low right around 47. For Weed and Mount Shasta, mostly clear, the low tonight 49 degrees. Redding and Red Bluff, mostly clear, with a low in the mid-60s. For the Klamath Basin, we'll see some mostly clear skies, the low dropping down to about 43. Along the Southern Oregon coast, mostly clear, the low tonight 52. The Northern California coast, mostly clear, a low of 52, but windy at times with gusts to at least 35 miles per hour. Roseburg in the Umpqua Basin, mostly cloudy with a low around 54. Grants Pass, Medford, and Ashland, partly cloudy, the low 52. And for Eugene and Springfield, mostly cloudy and a low of 49. For more detailed weather information, be sure to visit our website. 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
4: You're listening to Think. I'm Chris Boyd. Today we're talking about a founder who doesn't get nearly as much attention as some of his colleagues, but should. My guest, Lindsay Chervinsky, is here to talk about this. She's executive director of the George Washington Presidential Library. Her book is Making the Presidency, John Adams and the Precedents That Forged the Republic. Lindsay, what sort of sacrifice of his own popularity and reelectability did Adams make in choosing to pursue peace rather than returning the country to war, even when he had built up this strong military with Washington at the helm?
5: John Adams understood that if he did send another diplomatic mission, it was going to really fracture the Federalist Party. The cracks were already there, but this was going to completely blow it open. He also understood that the army had been very politically advantageous for the Federalist Party, and they had really used it as a way to build up a network of political supporters. And if diplomacy worked, then officers were going to return their commissions and soldiers were going to desert from their regiments, and this thing that had been very useful was going to basically disintegrate. And yet he did it anyway because he believed it was in the best interest of the nation. And he was willing to sacrifice his own political career and his own political reputation for something that he felt was really quite essential. And I think that takes incredible political courage and bravery to be willing to do so and to be willing to put the Constitution and the nation above one's own political interests. And he was right. The extreme wing of the Federalist Party was furious. After he sent this peace commission, they started referring to him as an evil that had to be endured, which is really strong language from a president of your own party. And they talked about this irreparable split in the party that had come from this peace commission. And while I don't know that it was the only reason that he was defeated in 1800, it certainly led to what we would consider to be an enthusiasm problem for Federalist voters.
4: We should talk about the Alien and Sedition Acts, which were not proud moments in American history. First of all, for folks who had their last American history class more than a few years ago, can you remind us of what these were?
5: So the Alien and Sedition Acts were actually four bills. There was a naturalization bill that made it much harder for immigrants to become citizens because immigrants tended to vote for Republicans. There was a sedition bill that made it illegal to criticize or to encourage opposition to the president and to Congress, notably leaving the vice president, who was Thomas Jefferson, out of that bill. And then there were two Alien Acts, and one was bipartisan, was a totally standard defensive measure, and it said that in times of declared war, the president can start to pursue deportations of foreign nationals with all due process. We have had a bill like that on the books ever since, and in war times, with appropriate due process, it has been used. The next alien bill basically said that the president can deport whoever he wants without due process. John Adams did not ask for any of these bills. He did not encourage support. He did not whip votes, but he did sign them. Now, critically, the one that gave him all of the power to deport people, he never used because he felt it was an inappropriate grant of power to the executive branch and due process was quite essential. However, Timothy Pickering was in charge of overseeing the Secretary of State in charge of overseeing the sedition prosecutions, and he did so with gusto, and Adams signed off on some of them and was excited about some of them because they had been quite critical of him. I think the other piece of context that's really important is there was a good faith basis for concern about the use of speech to invoke violence at the time. There were not the same sort of limitations that we see in our jurisprudence on First Amendment rights, like you are not allowed to shout fire in a crowded theater, or your speech that intentionally invokes violence is not protected by the First Amendment. We recognize those limitations. Those did not exist at the time, and newspaper editors were calling for and successfully calling for violence. However, that good-based fear was used by the Federalists to create this bill to try and crush their political opposition, and it is absolutely a dark mark on the Adams administration.
6: Adams' vice president, of course, was Thomas Jefferson from the other party. Jefferson was a Democratic Republican. There was already some tension between them, obviously, based on their affiliations and experiences. We should note Adams did not look back on his time being kept out of Washington's cabinet meetings and think, I'm going to turn this around. He basically froze Jefferson out in quite the same way. What use did Jefferson make of the time he was not spending in those cabinet meetings?
5: Jefferson was probably one of the all-time worst vice presidents because he came perilously close to treason when he was in office. He really disagreed with most of Adams' policy positions, and critically, although if they had just stopped to talk about it, I think they would have realized that they actually had a lot more in common and they agreed about a lot more than they disagreed. But he really always thought the worst of Adams and thought that Adams was controlled by his much more extreme cabinet. And so shortly into the Adams administration, when Adams was pursuing diplomacy with France and trying to find a peaceful solution to this conflict, Jefferson met with the French minister and said, don't sign anything with Adams. I will be in office in 3 years and I will give you a better deal. I'm obviously using my language, but nonetheless, that was an extraordinary thing for a vice president to do for his own administration. He also, a couple of years later, helped pen the Kentucky and Virginia resolutions, which introduced the concept of null and void or nullification into the political discourse, which of course, many decades later, did lead to secession and the Civil War.
6: So Jefferson was really just biding his time to take over.
5: He was. And in 1796, he did not want to be president because he understood that whoever came after Washington was going to have a terrible time. But by 1800, he really wanted to be president and he went for it.
6: So we think we know about close and contested elections, but I'd venture to say most of us don't remember very much about the contest between Jefferson and Adams for that presidential term that started in 1801. What sort of, let's call it, consternation bubbled up there?
5: So for those of you who haven't read about this election in a while, Thomas Jefferson and Aaron Burr, who were the two Republican candidates, tied in the Electoral College with 73 votes apiece, which meant that under the terms of the Constitution, the election was thrown to the House of Representatives, where each state would have one vote. They basically realized it was going to be a tie on December 3rd, 1800, and Congress was not gathering to certify those votes until February 11th. In those 2 months, the Federalists came up with all sorts of plans to try and either put Burr into the presidency because he might be more malleable and work with them a little bit more, or to try and delay the outcome so they could convene another election or appoint a temporary president that could then campaign as the incumbent. And in response, the Republicans had militias ready on the state border of Pennsylvania and Virginia, ready to march into the city if the Federalists did try and put another president in place. a mob gathered in the city and gathered outside of the under-construction Capitol building and threatened to kill anyone that was put into the presidency other than Jefferson. The French minister at the time who was in Washington, D.C., said that there were 100,000 people outside the Capitol. Now, 100,000 people did not fit in Washington, D.C. in 1800, but it does demonstrate the severity of the moment and how worried he was about this outcome. When the voting started on February 11th, it took them 36 ballots to finally decide on Thomas Jefferson. And by the time that 36th ballot was actually cast, it was only 2.5 weeks until the inauguration. And I think for those of us who, you know, it's we know what happened. And so we know that it was peaceful. We know that there was this transition. But they didn't know that. And had it gone another 2.5 weeks and March 4th had arrived, I genuinely don't know what would have happened if the militias would have marched on the city and if the Constitution would have survived. And so the threat of the moment was both tangible and real in terms of violence, but also to the ultimate survival of the Constitution.
6: So John Adams was long out of the running by this point, and surely not thrilled with the result in either case. What did he do to provide stability to a country that wasn't quite sure yet whether it would be Burr or Jefferson in the top spot?
5: So he did two really important things. First, he exercised enormous restraint. And this is not something we typically celebrate in our politicians and our presidents, but it is so important, especially in moments of constitutional crisis. So he read the Constitution. He realized that the president had no role in this process. And so he refused to create one for himself, which would have been a further destabilizing factor. The second thing he did was work really hard behind the scenes to set the tone of what a transition would look like. He invited Jefferson to the White House for dinner, which must have been extremely awkward given that their supporters had been saying horrific things about one another for years. He expressed his expectation that Jefferson would be the winner and should be the winner. He told Jefferson what was in the stables so that Jefferson didn't have to buy new horses once he eventually won. And he introduced him to the staff in the White House so that he could potentially hire from them. He also, once Jefferson did actually win, instructed his cabinet to work closely with Jefferson to provide all important information, basically what we would think of as briefings today, long before any of that was mandated by statute. And then he went home. He lost and he went home, and that was a radical thing to do. So his behavior, basically from December 3rd, when it was clear that he had lost, all the way to March 4th, was an attempt to lower the temperature and to ensure that the character of the transition would be a model for those to follow.
6: Lindsay Chervinsky is my guest. She is executive director of the George Washington Presidential Library and author of Making the Presidency, John Adams and the Precedents That Forged the Republic. You're listening to Think. I'm Chris Boyd. So you mentioned, Lindsay, that Adams went home. He did not attend Jefferson's inauguration, as Washington had not attended his. This wasn't a display of petulance, though, right? This just didn't become a thing until decades later.
5: Well, so Washington did actually attend Adams, and okay, it was remarked on the time because it was not expected. And that gets to your point that there wasn't this tradition of former executives at, whether it be at the state level or the national level, attending their successors' inaugurations. And Washington did because he recognized that it was important for him to sort of lend his credibility to this new administration. But Adams did not, and I think that most people attribute that to the fact that he was bitter that he lost. And that's true. He didn't really like losing. I'm not sure anyone likes losing. But as you said, the tradition of a president who lost attending an inauguration was not started until 1845. Jefferson did not invite him to the inauguration. Jefferson did not say he wanted him there. And this election had been so close to destructive and so contested that Adams didn't think that his presence would lend credibility in the same way that Washington's had done so for him. He worried that he would be a distraction, that it would continue the partisan spirit, that it would take away from this transition. And by not being there, he thought it would allow Jefferson to turn the page to start sort of with a fresh slate. And so I think that he really genuinely had a higher purpose for leaving that morning. And he demonstrated that by leaving in a public carriage. He came in a private coach and he left in this public carriage, demonstrating that he was just an average citizen, just like everyone else, despite the fact that he was a former president.
6: So Adams left. He went back to Massachusetts to pick up his life as it had been before. Why then did Jefferson feel the need to continually sully Adams' reputation as president?
5: That is a really good question. So at this point, Jefferson and Adams weren't really speaking. They had been really close friends and then later became friends again. They started writing or resumed their correspondence in 1812. But for that 12-year period, they did not really speak. And Jefferson could hold grudges. Jefferson was angry with some of the things that Adams had done and was also often writing about Adams. Not so much because he was writing about Adams, but because he was responding to things about Washington. So, for example, during his presidency, John Marshall, who was the Chief Justice at the time, wrote a multi-volume work on Washington, but it was really about the Federalist Party. And so Jefferson often wrote in response to that because he hated Marshall. They were cousins, and they just had real antipathy for one another. And so he was often writing about that and as a result would criticize Adams, not necessarily because Adams was the target, but because he was in this broader group of Federalists.
6: What was the rest of John Adams' life like?
5: It was definitely much more quiet. It was less adventurous than it had been. He was pretty much at home for the rest of his life. He would occasionally go into Boston. He was celebrated by some of the local groups there. One of his proudest moments is he did live to see his son, John Quincy, elected president. And he wrote a letter to John Quincy and said, "I have no words." And John Adams almost never had no words. So you can tell that he was so moved by this moment.
6: Was John Quincy Adams as good a president as he was a diplomat?
5: Not really, no. John Quincy was so brilliant that he sometimes found politics really frustrating because other people were not nearly as brilliant as he was and compromise could be difficult. However, I will say both John Adams and John Quincy had extraordinary long-term vision. So John Quincy had really put forth a proposal for infrastructure and railroad and canal development, which was actually picked up by Andrew Jackson. He also left the nation in a stronger position on foreign policy than when he came into the office. And the two Adamses were only a couple of presidents that I can actually say that.
6: Lindsay Chervinsky is executive director of the George Washington Presidential Library and author of the book Making the Presidency, John Adams and the Precedents That Forged the Republic. Lindsay, thank you so much for making time to talk.
5: Oh, thank you so much for having me. This was so fun.
6: Think is distributed by PRX, the Public Radio Exchange. Again, I'm Chris Boyd. Thanks for listening. Have a great day.

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1: The presidential pardon is one of the broadest powers in the Constitution. Since returning to office, President Trump has granted clemency to over 1,700 people, including convicted January 6th insurrectionists and a range of others. Critics say push the boundaries of how that power is meant to be used. Next time on 1A, we ask what the presidential pardon power is actually for.
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7: Ebola moves fast. Interventions, not so much.
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7: I'm Marco Werman. 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
12: Live from NPR News in Washington, I'm Ryland Barton. The Supreme Court rejected President Trump's attacks on state laws that deal with mail-in ballots today. The decision leaves in place laws in more than half the states and Washington, D.C. that permit mailed ballots to be counted after an election as long as they're postmarked by Election Day. NPR's Ashley Lopez has more on the decision.
13: In a 5-4 ruling where two conservative justices, Amy Coney Barrett and John Roberts, sided with the liberal wing of the court, they said that Mississippi's law isn't violating federal statute. Justice Barrett authored this opinion. She wrote that states have the right to maintain some latitude in how they run their elections, which includes how they run their mail-in ballot programs. And while this might be out of step with President Trump and some GOP officials, this is actually historically a pretty conservative principle. The majority also said in clear language that voting is happening when voters fill out a ballot, not when ballots are making their way through the mail.
12: NPR's Ashley Lopez reporting. And the Supreme Court rejected President Trump's push to throw out a jury's $5 million finding that he sexually abused writer E. Jean Carroll at a New York City department store in the mid-1990s and later defamed her. The decision in the civil case comes about 2 years after the court granted Trump broad immunity from criminal prosecution. President Trump says he hasn't decided whether he'll sign a bipartisan housing bill. NPR's Stephen Bisaha reports.
14: Speaking with reporters in the Oval Office, President Trump dismissed the housing bill as unimportant.
15: Big deal. It's a yawn. Some people say it's wonderful. To me, compared to the Save America Act, just about everything is a big yawn.
14: The Save America Act is Trump's election overhaul bill that would mandate strict proof of citizenship requirements. Trump said last week he wants that bill passed first. Republicans and Democrats in Congress overwhelmingly voted in favor of the housing bill last week. The legislation aims to encourage home building across the country to lower costs. Stephen Basaha, NPR News.
12: The Catholic Archdiocese of San Francisco has agreed to pay a $395 million settlement with clergy sex abuse survivors. NPR's Jason DeRose reports the move comes after almost 3 years after the San Francisco Archdiocese filed for Chapter 11 bankruptcy protection due to the number of abuse claims.
16: The settlement involves more than 500 people who credibly claim either a priest or other church employee sexually abused them. The agreement also involves non-monetary terms, including an abuse survivor selected by a survivor's committee serving on the Archdiocese's independent review panel, victims being released from confidentiality agreements, and the creation of an anonymous reporting form on the Archdiocese's website. The nearly $400 million settlement is the latest result of a California law enacted in 2020 that expanded the statute of limitations for civil lawsuits involving childhood sexual assault. Jason DeRose, NPR News.
12: This is NPR News.
17: This is JPR News. I'm Vanessa Finney. Oregon, Washington, and other states can continue to count ballots that arrive by mail after Election Day under an opinion issued by the Supreme Court today. Dirk Vanderhart reports.
18: Conservative groups had challenged a Mississippi law that accepts ballots that arrive up to 5 days after Election Day, so long as they are postmarked on or before the election. The GOP-aligned challengers said the policies ran afoul of federal law, but the Supreme Court disagreed. Two conservative justices sided with the court's three liberals to uphold Mississippi's law. The ruling was a relief to election officials in Oregon and Washington, which both accept late-arriving ballots. Oregon Secretary of State Tobias Reed, a Democrat, called the decision a win for Oregonians. But Reed also cautioned that recent changes within the post office may delay postmarks. He said voters who use mail to submit their ballots should do so at least a week before Election Day, especially if they don't live in the Portland area. I'm Dirk Vanderhart reporting.
17: A 21-year-old man died Friday evening after jumping into Blue Pool in the Willamette National Forest east of Eugene. According to a news release from the Linn County Sheriff's Office, Kenny Trung of Kansas was visiting the area with friends and jumped into Blue Pool. Witnesses told first responders they saw him struggle to make it to shore before submerging in the frigid water. The Sheriff's Office says this is not the first death at Blue Pool. The cliffs around it rise between 10 and 60 feet, and the water averages 37 degrees. Cold enough to cause immediate physical shock. There's minimal to no cell phone reception in the remote area. It can take several hours for first responders to arrive. JPR News.
19: 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Other contributors include